0: Dukakis, and she has quite the history in politics, and I wanted to bring her on so we could have this conversation today. Welcome to the show, Carolyn.
1: Well, thank you, Angela. I am thrilled to be here with you. These are such important times in our state.
0: Yes, it really is. And I know that, there was like 61 candidate, well, there are 60, like 60 candidates on the ballot, and it's hard to even find who you're looking for on the ballot. So for the average person, as we come down, what are the things that they should be aware of in terms of being able to make this final selection, I mean, amongst Democrats?
1: Well, amongst Democrats, one of the things that the party has done, we held our convention, as you know, earlier this year, and for several of the races, they were consensus. No one met the 60% level to gain the endorsement. And so one of the things that we normally would do anyway, but we thought particularly this time, to help our constituents to vote, we conducted an elicited a pollster. Everidis is a minority-owned polling company, very, very well known. They've had a lot of experience, mostly with private, but sometimes political as well, to give for the last 6 weeks an overview of what the climate is like, giving people an opportunity to see candidates on various settings, whether it's in person at rallies or whether it's candidate forums, etc. And then following those, we would do a poll and we would release the poll to our constituents so that they would have some idea of who seems to be the more likely candidates to win for our party. And right now it's kind of neck and neck down to, I'd say, our top two Democrats are Javier Becerra and Tom Steyer. And so on the other side, they have Hilton and the sheriff. Facio, what is his name? It's hard for me to keep up with them. But at any rate, the more important thing I would say right now is to decide. The mail is much slower, unreliable. They're asking anyone that's going to cast a ballot if they're going to do it by mail to mail no later than May 26th, which is fastly approaching.
0: Yes.
1: Unfortunately, I've been looking at the results. Many of our districts are 3%, 4% in, and that does not bode well for our down ballot races. As you know, last year with Prop 50, we had a horrific turnout, which was great. We are nowhere near that turnout. And so when we have a large turnout, obviously, there was more of a likely chance that we could capture the top two, as we have a jungle primary here in California. So the top two candidates automatically advance to the November primary, the November general, pardon me, election. And so the other side has consolidated their race because they only had two candidates in the first place. We had quite a few. And as you say, then you add that to the 61 total candidates that are running for governor. So it is going to take you a minute to maybe find your candidate because they're not in any same place on any ballot. They do rotate the positions deliberately to give everybody a chance to be closer to the top.
0: Well, that's good.
1: Yeah, that is good. I think that is a positive for our Secretary of State, Dr. Weber. Yes. Also, I would say that please don't hesitate. Obviously, there are people that want to go to the polls, and that's fine because those will be counted fairly quickly as well. But we also have the drop-off boxes, And so you can find your local drop-off box. Many people know it, but it's also on your ballot telling you where to go if you want to just drop your ballot off. Those are the two recommended. But we're right now pushing for sooner rather than later. We gave our
0: client... I want to say something, Carol, about that, because a number of people were telling people to hold on to their ballots. And I just was in Substack, and people were still saying they're holding to see who's going to be, you know, the one winning, and then so that we could. But that strategy, first of all, you don't know as we get down the wire, really, who has not, you know, weighed in yet. And the other thing is that you're running, like you said, you're running the risk of something, anything going wrong, you know, by you holding on to that ballot. And so that strategy. And then the other thing I want to say is that a lot more people were for that when Tom Steyer was leading. When Becerra took off, suddenly we're not talking about coalescing behind the brown man. So, I just put it out plainly, you know, because I'm listening to them and I'm thinking, well, what happened to you? We're all going to get behind the person in front. This person's in front now. So that strategy.
1: Yeah, that's always the case.
0: The party's not not recommending that we wait to the down to the last minute.
1: At all. The party is doing everything they can, as along with, I might add, the Secretary of State is encouraging people. And our registrars are encouraging people to get their information in right away because they have their ballots. They just need to fill them out, sign them, and like I said, either drop them at the drop box or drop it in the mail, certainly no later than May 26th. But I will also share that our last poll was Tuesday. So those are the rankings for Tuesday, but there are numerous polls out. But pretty much, Becerra is in the lead of most of the polls. And so I don't know what, they're the top two so for our side. So I don't know what people could be waiting on. Make a decision, vote, and let's get this train moving. Because many of our down ballot races depend on you voting. And please vote your ballot up and down, top to bottom, every single race. And if you don't know or aren't sure, ask someone. There are people, there are clubs in your area, there are tons of slates out, all the county, LA County, not just LA, all the county Democratic parties have slates on their websites, what they're recommending. And when you talk about polls, if you just Google governor polls, many times it'll come up and it'll show you all the various polls and who's leading in all the polls. So there's no need to wait any longer. Even the two polls that do the predictor polls from I call them the gambling polls. Those polls also are predicting the winner, and decisively they predicted Secretary Becerra. So it's time to vote, people. Let's make that happen. We need to get this done. June 3rd starts on to the general, and we must win these seats. And they also
0: Carolyn, I want to just take a moment and talk about money in politics, because many of the people on the left have been adamant about not wanting to elect billionaires and wanting to end Citizens United. And here we have a situation where the discrepancy of the amount of money that's been put into this campaign is it's not even close. I mean, Tom Steyer, I don't know if he's up to over $250 million at this point that he's put of his own money into this election. And I know Becerra has now, I think, raised about $6 million. But everybody else is, you know, way down. And so I remember, you know, a couple months ago when they were calling for the people at the bottom. At this point, Swalwell was still in, and they were calling for the people at the bottom that they should drop off, and because they weren't viable. And at this point, you know, Betty Yee and Becerra and Tony Thurman were, of course, at the bottom. And so my point to them was, I said, well, why don't the white people drop out? Why are you asking the people of color to drop out? I said, because the playing field is not even. If you are starting off without, point to them was, I said, well, why don't the white people drop out? Why are you asking the people of color to drop out? I said, because the playing field is not even. If you are starting off without the funding, and certainly who can, you know, not everybody can self-fund, but yes.

0: billionaires that they can call. So you're already setting up this playing field that's not even, and with this term, who's viable? So we're never going to be viable in your eyes if that's the criteria, having money. And so I'm just, you know, wondering, we're at this juncture now, and I think that, you know, the ads are running all the time and people see, and it's the repetition. And a lot of times it's what people hear and they go with that. So I'm just wondering, from a Democratic Party, is there anything that we can do to curtail obscene amounts of money coming into these races that skews it one way?
1: Well, one of the things the party has, and as you may or may not know, had some of us even went directly and had meetings with some of the legislators. I was fortunate to have a meeting with some others from some of the caucuses. Our 19 caucuses all unanimously supported campaign finance. Mm-hmm. And funding public campaign financing. And so last year we did get the commitment from the speaker. He did sign on with that. And so right now, previously, I should say, only the charter cities, which there were like six of them, could do public campaign financing. As a result of the bill that passed, now anyone that wants to do it can do it. So that's one aspect of trying to level the playing field. Another aspect, which now we find ourselves in with this top two jungle primary, mm-hmm. Where probably there's been some discussion of us now, even as a party, looking at ranked choice voting. Mm-hmm. And so things like a candidate falls out, well, that's fine. Let's say we've already voted at convention. I've already numbered my 1, 2, and 3, 4, so down the line, choices. And so if the number one person fell out, the next person with the most votes would automatically become potentially the endorsed candidate. So that's another thing we're looking at to level the playing field as well. But you will never... no campaign, I don't care where it is, there's never a level playing field for women and people of color as far as money. But that does not deter winning. I've seen a lot of people win, and they didn't have the most money.
0: Look at Karen Bass in Los Angeles.
1: Yes, she
0: was up against a billionaire, right? He put all that money, and he did not win.
1: It happens frequently, but you have to consider your infrastructure and how you're going to build. And it's about organizing. It's about talking to the voters and the voters, convincing the voters, because as I say, and I mentor a lot of candidates, on election night, they're not counting dollars. They're not counting endorsements. They're counting votes. And that's what you need to win. I never tell anybody, I don't discourage anyone from running. It is a free country. We ask people to step out after a certain date. If by the end of April you don't, constantly assess your campaign. If you're not viable, step out and endorse another candidate. But you can't, if we're a democracy, you can't make people do that. And we say we want a democracy. We have to make up our mind. Either we want a democracy or we don't. So we get people calling us, tell them to get out the race. Or we come, no, that's not how this works.
0: In a democracy. People were calling them up, telling them to get out.
1: People were definitely
0: encouraging people to call them and write them and ask, but none of them dropped out.
1: No. Betty Yee did drop out.
0: Yes, okay. But to her credit, yes.
1: Yes, she did. And she endorsed. So yes, that's mm-hmm. good. But she's got a lot more experience, you know, being a former, she was a former controller. She's a former vice chair of the party. So she has, you know, a lot more, I will say, I guess,

0: I'll say loyalty to the process, if you will. And kudos to her for making that decision.
1: But isn't it interesting that it goes back to women, just women of color. We always are sacrificing ourselves, right? She had the sensibility to mm-hmm. set aside ego and
0: her personal
1: for the good of the greater good.
0: Yes, yes.
1: I'm saying everybody is not in the same, sphere.
0: That's not everyone's agenda, unfortunately. That's not everyone's agenda. And I think what has happened over time, this isn't our first gubernatorial race or election. Over time, in the end, things settle down and we're going to have a candidate for our mm-hmm. party. And that's the goal, is to have a candidate. I would like a lot less back and forth. If you watch the other side, I don't think they ever complained about each other. I don't think they even said one negative thing about each other. Right.
1: That was a rule from Ronald Reagan. Thou shall not,
0: disparage the other candidate. That's correct.
1: They have a baseline. Mm-hmm. And the other thing is, they say Democrats fall in love and Republicans fall in line.
0: Yeah.
1: So it's like,
0: this is a prime example of that. So they were able to consolidate mm-hmm. behind one candidate very quickly. And that tells the people how they're going to vote, but when you keep having 5-6 candidates, even I was surprised that the networks still would bring on that many candidates. You do want people to hear, but after, now you're getting down to the last 30 days, it's time to get down to who's really potentially going to be viable and win this race. And so
1: I think they already had their criteria set, whatever that was.
0: So they didn't want to change.
1: Yeah, it was already set. And none of those candidates were willing to say, no, never mind. I'm not. They were like, I'll be there. I'm going to be there. So I think I just want to say the beauty of living in California is that we do have the opportunity to vote. And I know I've already, gotten notice that my ballot was received. Mm-hmm. It was counted. It's going to be counted. As opposed to having to, I don't know if you saw the video of the woman crying.
0: Yes.
1: You see that?
0: Yeah,
1: the
0: black woman. Yes.
1: Yeah, they moved polling place.
0: They moved polling place. They pull all kinds of tricks. And I'm glad you mentioned that about being notified. And so that is another thing I would recommend. We're recommending that everyone sign up for ballot tracks. BALOOTRAXX. Because they will say they got your, and you can decide how much notification you want. You can say, I want email only, I want text only, I want both, and it will follow your ballot from the time they scan it mm-hmm. at the post office all the way till your ballot has been counted. And that's important.
1: The box is at the post office, though.
0: Yes.
1: Moved. You know how you should be able to drop your mail off at any time?
0: Sometimes you can.
1: Now they're gone.
0: I dropped mine off this morning. The post office was closed, but the doors were open. Okay. I dropped it off at 7, and you could go inside and still drop your ballot.
1: I went to the library, so people can go to the library. There's the registrar has a box there that they pick up, and it goes right to them.
0: Yeah.
1: Mm-hmm. Because once that I saw that the box was missing outside of the post office, I said, I don't want to be messing around now with the post office, but I think it's important that people, like you said, about the down ballots, because, we have, people running for the assembly got judges on the ballot.
0: The congressional seats are critically important.
1: Yes.
0: We've got some measures. Some people have measures on the ballots. that they need to vote for and understand what's going on. One particular county measure is Measure ER. And if we don't get that passed, there are people that are going to literally die. That measure is a half cent to cover all the money that we have not been receiving from the federal government for Medicare and Medi-Cal. Mm-hmm. And so to backfill that, there is a Measure ER on the ballot, critically important. So we need people to come and vote.
1: Yes. And now what do you feel that there might be a possibility of it being two Dems that come out of the primary that end up on the final ballot, or do you think it'll be a Republican and a Democrat?
0: I think it'll be a Republican and Democrat with this turnout. See, people have to understand turnout, showing up to vote, is what makes the difference. Unless we have a large turnout, that's the only way there could be two Democrats on the ballot. And at this point, as close as we are to June the 2nd, what I'm looking at, here's 3%, here's 4%, here's 5% turnout. As much as we've publicized and begged people, I know that you're probably going to hear more radio probably within the last week. Mm-hmm. Nothing on these ads is saying, go vote. They're just running the ads, but they don't say, get that ballot in, vote now. And so we need PSAs from our local radio stations and our local news people telling people the importance of going to vote.
1: Going out. Yeah, I will definitely be sharing that, you know, that message on getting out to vote.
0: Yeah, and we're doing ourselves to the polls also. All the churches, we're working our church families. They're helping us, reminding people. Still, you can still register. Even though the official day was May 18th, you can go in person to their polling place and register to vote same day.
1: Same day.
0: It is provisional, but once they check it and you're legit, that vote will count.
1: So a provisional ballot is, okay, if you are not registered, you can still get a ballot, but they will go and check that you are registered to vote.
0: You're, they will follow up and make sure that you are in that place where you say you are, and they will count the ballot.
1: Now, what if people lose their ballot? Because you know, it comes and then it's like, you know, paperwork and everything. So if somebody loses their ballot, what should they do?
0: They should go directly to the polling place, their nearest polling place. They can always look that up online as well. And they will void the ballot that was mailed to you and allow you to vote.
1: Okay.
0: So there's no excuse not to vote. And if for our disability community, many of our locations, you can drive up even if you can't exit the vehicle, they will assist you in voting. So there is no reason why anyone cannot vote.
1: I wanted to just talk a minute. I know that, you know, and I'm one of the people that get really emotional about their vote, but I know that, and we've been here before, you know, it's like the Civil War, you know, because we have different candidates. I want to say, you know, specifically, this is Women of Color War, to Black women, because we are, of course, you know, we're always the ones that do the organizing and everything. And it's important for Black women to feel that they're being heard. And I think that, you know, Tom Steyer, you know, was having those meetings in the Black community, and he met with different groups. And I know that Becerra, now that, you know, he has the staffing and the funding, I'm, you know, supposing, he's getting now out more. And so do you feel that the two top candidates have been addressing the things that are important to us specifically?
0: Well, to the point that they can understand, if you're on a panel with that many people, how deep can you go into the issues that matter, really? And even when they're doing their, I call them town halls, You're trying to get as many questions as possible. People want to hear from the candidate. But the truth of the matter is, and for many cases, you just really want to hear what their views are now. Things change on a daily basis. But if you think about it, there's very little Becerra hasn't heard. He's been an assembly member. He's been a congressman for years. He's been attorney general. He's been so what issues is he really not, you know, familiar with? Tom isn't familiar with a lot of the issues because of his donations and because of he's featured more on the environment, I'd say, and some of our initiatives he supported. But the difference, I'll just speak for me, was the fact of you're talking about the fourth largest economy, and I think you kind of need to have had some experience in policy making. I do think, though, there's the other thing. A lot of these candidates had not done, I'd say, their thorough homework on getting out to the field. It's one thing to do commercials. It's another thing being out and asking people to support you. Whether you're at big events, there have been a lot of big events in the LA County recently between the International Workers' Day, Cinco de Mayo, Pride, Gay Pride. There have just been so many huge events. And some of the candidates did better than others in getting out to those events. So the depth to which you really want to have a conversation, I would say, is difficult in campaign mode. Now, I think you can do more between June 3rd and November.
1: I think once you're the candidate.
0: Because once that's the candidate, now we've got, you're the candidate. And so now let's have some discussion, whether it's the environment, whether it's healthcare, whether it's child care, which we need. But I don't want to miss a point that you brought up about women and women being heard. Today, the last weekend, I don't want to forget about our men. Mm-hmm. And let me tell you why. Based on some of the conversations I've been hearing, men are now feeling that everything is about the woman and what their voice is and not them. Now, we've lived it a long time. I get it. And so I think we're going to have to do a better job of being more inclusive in some of these things and hearing their perspective on some of these issues. What we tend to do is work our barbershops and let our barbers, you know, have our barbershops, because that's where they hang out. Barbershops and nail shops are big for us to organize at. But I do think we are going to have to do a better job of reaching out to our men. And I learned that, too, from, as you mentioned, I was chair of the Women's Caucus. But the one thing, there were a lot of men that would come to our meetings because we would have great information.
1: Right.
0: And the one thing I always did in my opening, I always thanked and welcomed the men. I said, because we can't do it without you. We have to be in this together. And we have to do more of that. We really do. Because some of them are starting to feel like, I said, oh, maybe you don't get to say that at home either.
1: I noticed, you know, some Black men that are influencers that I've been, you know, watching them. And so, you know, they're like stepping out there and and I do feel that, you know, we have to be welcoming them, because it does have to be a partnership too, because we're talking about, you know, the Black family and our community and the future too. And mm-hmm. So we have all these young people and so being able to have, you know, the Black men and being able to address the things that concern them. Certainly, you're right. Well, Carol, I'm so happy that you were able to take this time. I know your schedule is tight to come and talk to us today on Women of Color Rural Media. And any parting things that you would like people to know, I'm gonna post this on the internet and it'll be on the radio. here in San Diego, but anything that you want to share?
0: Yeah, I think you heard my message is consistent. Vote now. Vote today. Don't hesitate. Sign that ballot. Get it in. And if you need any assistance, there's plenty of resources around to help you. Whether you go to condemn.org, that's our state party, or lacbp.org, that's our county. But this is a statewide issue for governor, so everyone needs to get out within the sound of my voice and vote today.
1: Yeah, ours is SD Votes in San Diego. SD Votes. Right. In San Diego. But well, thank you so much for being here today, and I will talk to you after June 2nd. We're gonna have a different conversation.
0: if not before
1: definitely. But thank you so much. You have a great holiday weekend.
0: Thank you.
1: And I appreciate you and for taking the time.
0: Thank you.
1: Okay. Bye-bye. This is Women of Color World Radio Show. Thank you for listening. Okay, I have turned. We recently had a conversation with Kelly Todd Griffin. She is the founder of the California Black Women's Collective. And this is what she had to say.
2: That we're going to have to keep fighting. And we're going to have to keep fighting in the way that we know how to fight. But today is a different way. If you saw Kamala Harris talk about, yes, marching is great. Advocating is great, but we need some new tools in this toolbox. Mm-hmm. And I believe we've been able to do that in California. We've been able to do that in the way in which that we have pulled together the collective. We've been able to do that in California in the way that we had made sure that we have partnerships and allies in corporate America, as well as in government. We continue to do that in a way in which we build the bench. When we started this work, we had 100 Black elected officials in California. Today, we have over 300. And of the 300, 70%+ are Black females. And this election is no different. We have even more Black females running for office at every level of government. That's going to be important for us. It's important because when a Black woman's at the table, we think of everyone. We don't just think about Black women. We think about Black men. We think about Black families. We think about our brothers and sisters and siblings. We think about labor. We think about everybody. But there's also a moment that we have to be insulary. And this is the time for the Black community to be insulary. We don't have to think about everybody right now. We need to be unapologetic to say Black. So we actually went through a full endorsement process for the governor's race. We interviewed several candidates. We asked them, we gave them the data on Black women in California around housing, economic mobility, healthcare, you name it. We gave them the data. We then asked them very specific questions about the data that we gave and what their policy platform would be and what they would be focused on. From that, we had a full conversation with our PAC to be able to ask them, you know, what do we want to do? And so we decided that, you know, and it was a very robust conversation, and it was not unanimous. But we decided that we were going to endorse Tom Steyer, not because he was the candidate that was like the greatest, you know, hope. He's a hopeful candidate. No, because he was a practical candidate. He was a candidate that was telling us things that we were answering the questions the way we needed them answered. This was really just about what he was going to do, how he's going to do it for Black women. We did have some Black women who were very serious about Becerra. And the reality is, neither one will be bad candidates for governor. But it was our time to make sure that we were going to ask the questions that were data informed. And that was going to ensure that when we come knocking on their doors, no matter who wins for governor, that we'll be bringing those same data points out and we'll be asking them the same questions, but this time reminding them of the answers that they gave us. that's a new tool for us. We can no longer let elected officials go off after we elect them. And when they come back to the community, we don't ask them what they did. We need to be asking every government official that you put into office, what are they doing for the Black community? Not the Black brown, but the Black community. Not the people of color, the Black community. And when they can't tell you what they're doing, you tell them that let us help you figure out a plan of action that will move us further, faster. So we got a lot of work to do. My hope is that we are all willing and ready to roll up our sleeves. It doesn't matter what your title is. It doesn't matter how many years you've been doing it. It doesn't matter what organization you lead. We're going to have to do this collectively. We're not going to be able to do it alone. We're going to have to put money behind our candidates to make sure we get the right candidate in. We're going to have to make sure that we put money into legal defense funds. We need to join everybody's organization, from NAACP to the Urban League, no matter who the leaders are. And if you don't like the leader, then you can join and make sure you get enough people so you guys can change the leader to make sure you are moving the organization forward. But we cannot sit on the sidelines. We cannot sit in our little area and say, I'm working just on this issue. We're going to have to work across the board on all issues. That's really all that I came to say, is that we're rolling our sleeves up. We're here for you guys. We're here working with you guys as well in San Diego. And it's my hope that we can continue this movement, because the moment is now, and the movement is going to take a long time to repair what they have done in the last year and a half.
3: Okay, Kelly, thank you for that. Because Kelly is at an event, if we have any questions, we can entertain a couple questions for her at this point.
2: Yep.
3: So if you have a question, please raise your hand.
4: Unmute, Doc. First of all, thank you so very, very much. We appreciate you taking time away from another event. And the other event, I'm very, very interested. I have a grandchild with level 2 autism. Mm-hmm. And my daughter just started an organization here in the Temecula area, because she wasn't getting any of that. Everything that you just said, don't need to reinvent the wheel. So I definitely would like to get connected with the organization that you're referring to. She just started the Hayden Rose Foundation for that very purpose.
2: Mm-hmm. So,
4: yes, I would definitely like more of that.
2: I'm trying to find my chat so I can put it in the chat for you.
4: Thank you. I found it.
2: It took me a minute.
4: No worries. And I just really appreciate everything you said. I do believe we do need to work as a collective. And I don't want to take any more of your time. I just wanted to thank you so much for being here.
3: Awesome. Okay. Next up is Samantha. Samantha, unmute.
5: I'm unmuted, but I think Ms. Angela Joseph was before me, so I'll let her go ahead and speak.
3: Okay. Oh, okay. I see it. I'm sorry, Angela. Go for it.
1: It's all right. Good afternoon. Yeah. Kelly, thank you for being with us. I wanted to just talk about getting the vote out right now. And, you know, there have been people who have been telling people to hold on to their ballots. And I saw where Rob Bonta and Secretary Weber said it was kind of a form of voter suppression to tell people not, because you know how hard it is to get people to vote. So just any words of wisdom for how we can get people inspired to get out and vote. I know people think it's too many people on the ballot and all that, but anything that we might be able to be to help inspire people, especially Black women, to get out to vote.
2: Yeah, that's really, and actually when Karen Bass was here speaking, that was the first thing she said, is if you got your ballot, get your ballot out and get it out to vote. You know, I think the voter concern at this moment is confusion, and we cannot brush that under the rug. and just say, you know, go put your ballot in when they still have questions. And so really a strategy is to start having these community conversations, walking people through ballots, making sure they know like what it is they're voting for. Like in LA, we have a measure. And so people want to know, it may not be the candidate that they are holding on to understand. It may be something else. And so making sure that people know what's on the ballot and walking them through it. And then once that event is complete, then everybody should have filled out their ballot. And so we have to harvest ballots a little better now. We have to go back to some of the things that always work for us. We take for granted in California because everybody gets a ballot in the mail that everybody is informed. I remember I'm sure you might have heard it, but there was a story of a man that came into the Urban League in Sacramento, and it was the first time we were doing voting centers. And he came walking in and he kind of looked a little confused. And the local city council member, who was a brother, walked over to him and said, you know, can I help you? And he said, well, this is my first time voting, and I want to vote for Barack Obama before he leaves office. And he said, I just have to vote for him. And Rick said, okay, well, here's the voting area and stuff. Well, turned out the man couldn't read or write. Oh, all he had was his ballot. And so Rick sat down with him. Now, remember, we're not supposed to, you know, help people or persuade people at a voting state. But Rick was like, this man got in his car, drove over, and the man was in his like 80s, late 80s. And he sat down and he read that ballot to him and asked the man, what would you like me to bubble in? We still have to do that work. We can't assume people are coming to the ballot box knowing, because you know, because we know, because we are informed, mm-hmm. especially our young people. And so we've got to, if there is some things to do, it is to have these community conversations with voters to explain what's on the ballots, even though it may seem as clear as day to you. And that man's story sticks with me. And this has been, when it was the last time Obama was elected? Mm-hmm. That's how long that story has stuck with me.
0: That's good.
1: Thank you.
4: So Kelly, this is Elise. And I can assure you that the Black and African Women Roar Democratic Club will be supporting you. We will be doing some of the things that you said. Most of them will be joining organizations. And if there's anything new that comes up that we need to do, or no, you know, feel free to call me, Adina, or any of the board members, or any of your friends in San Diego. You have my commitment.
2: Thank you, thank you, thank you, beautiful. Mm-hmm. I appreciate it.
3: And Samantha had a question. Go ahead, Samantha.
5: And I'll try my best to make it as quick as possible. Thank you so much, Ms. Griffin, for joining us and sharing all
0: no
5: of
0: worries.
5: That. So I really enjoyed your call to action at the end in regards to, you know, everyone joining as many organizations as they can, being actively engaged. I noticed that, you know, first, I think all of the faces on this call are very familiar. We always see each other in community, and these are a lot of the freedom fighters that we see doing the work. And so we know that with the harm in regard to who's in power right now, it's at the highest that many of us have seen in our lifetime. So thinking about being very intentional and practical tools to really get people engaged, what strategies would you suggest? The first thing that jumped on my mind is when you get all those organizations, do we come up with a list of a top 10? And we know we have a lot of girlfriends. You know, I may be doing the work, but I got 10 girlfriends who are really not actively engaged. And do I, you know, ask them to urge them to join one? Just want to figure out how can we be very intentional about activating people.
2: Well, you know, one of the things we started years before we even did Keep the Seat is we start these meetups. We just started meeting Black women at locations. We would just say, hey, let's just all meet at the, you know, Hyatt Regency downtown, or come to my house on Sunday. We're going to have a sister circle, right? And amongst that, we had, you know, like Holly Mitchell would be in there, and we would be talking about issues. We would be talking about things and experiences. This weekend, yesterday we graduated a group of 26 Black women from our workforce development. And they just, you know, something about when Black women are in rooms together with Black women, the power of that, right? It's so powerful and beautiful to see us. And you just start really, you know, dropping the nuggets. Make sure you...
6: And I want to thank all the leaders who are in this room, the elected leaders, the labor leaders, the civic leaders, for taking the time to be with us, because this is a time to fight. We need to surround ourselves with real fighters. And we had to go search for one of the best fighters in the world and make sure that she could come in and inspire us to get ready for these last 2 weeks. Because if there's anyone knows who had to put on a fight, it is Jasmine Crawford. Yeah. And I got to serve with her, not as a member to member, I got to serve with her as a secretary, a cabinet member to a Congress member. And it was clear from the very beginning to me, as I would go to the caucus meetings, I would speak to members, I would watch them in committee or on the floor, that Jasmine was an extraordinary leader. She was a unique leader. She is a force of nature. And you need that sometimes. But then when you think about it, you can understand why she was able to rise. Because you have no choice. If you don't fight, if you are not a force, sometimes the suppression is so intense that you never crawl out of it. But here is someone who decided to have her voice heard, who fought in the chambers of the halls of Congress, who made her voice known. And it's going to continue. There's no doubt that she's going around the country. What I can tell you is this. I am thrilled to get to surround myself with true fighters, people who know how to throw a punch. And I got to tell you, when she lands it, oh, get ready. But I will say this. To have her take the time to come to South L.A. when she's got a busy schedule, and I know she's going to have to leave us pretty soon to head out to other parts of the country, because she's doing this all around the country, trying to inspire folks to get out, to fight, to recognize that this election is far more than just about getting rid of Donald Trump. It's about reclaiming who we are. Hey, we no longer have the Voting Rights Act, folks. It is gone. We have on the California ballot, Jasmine, we have on the ballot in California a voter suppression initiative that's going to try to make it more difficult for folks to go vote. Whether it's a poll tax, or whether it is deception, or whether it's not letting the mail get delivered on election day, they are trying everything they can to keep us from having a voice and having that power. And so when you get a leader, a fighter to come into town, you take full advantage of it. So Congresswoman Crockett, for making LA one of your visits, let's give her a round of applause and a thank you from LA, from South LA, for making it happen. And I will say this to you. This will not be her only visit, because the governor of the state of California in 2027 is going to make sure he invites the fighter to come in to visit again. But we got some work to do in California. And so to each and every one of you who are here, understanding the fight ahead of us, to Jasmine, to Rex, to all the people who are in elected office and took the time to come, stay tuned. Be ready. Let's do this together. And I want to make sure we pause for a second in case some of you have a question or a comment for one of our national leaders who took the time to be here in our home in South Los Angeles. Let's give it up one more time for Congressman Jasmine Crawford. Let's take some quick questions. Thank you all very much. Let's get out and vote. Okay.
7: Is it possible? possible? Are they gone? What can you do?
8: Yeah, so this is a great question. First of all, Prop 50 was a great step in the right direction, obviously, trying to balance a little bit of that out. But I'm glad that you asked about the southern states, because they need people to come in. What we saw happen, I need people to understand the importance of your voice, but also your power. Because after what happened in Tennessee, Mississippi said, never mind, well, on that smoke, right? And so it is important. South Carolina also was getting a little edgy. So it is important that you are willing to travel, if you can, to those states. But as those elections come up, we cannot take anything for granted. The way that they draw these seats is based on historical voting patterns. That doesn't mean that they're necessarily completely gone. That doesn't mean that it can't be won. What it means is that we are going to need y'all calling into those states, helping out with those candidates, sending dollars to those candidates. Listen, I know that we love to come to California and we love to extract from y'all. That's one of the reasons that I wanted to make sure that I return the favor. We are always coming as elected officials or candidates to California and New York trying to get money. But when y'all need something, I don't know who shows up and returns the favor. So that's why it was important for me, again, to come back. But again, this is a collective. And so some of these seats, for instance, if you've watched Justin Pearson down in Tennessee, Justin Pearson was running for the only Section 2 voting rights seat that they had, which is a Memphis area seat. Well, now Senator London Lamar is running for that seat as well because it's actually where she lives, but nevertheless, I'm like, why are y'all running for this seat? It's a 20, like, plus 20 for Trump, right? And they said, listen, over 30% of this district is African American. We still think there's a chance, but the reality is that they've not been participating. So we're going to need people that are willing to go and canvass, make phone calls, make donations, and support those candidates. And what I hope to do is to really dig deep on the analysis and figure out what seats can we really win that they thought they were going to take from us, and really give people some direction. So thank you so much for the question.
9: Thank you for that question. We have a question right back here.
10: Hello, Representative Crockett. Mr. Becerra, my name is Herman Jones. I'm a political organizer, union organizer, and proud member of Omega Psi Phi Fraternity Incorporated. All right. I wanted to know, it seems like every election cycle, the black community's back is against the wall as it pertains to a lack of knowledge, as it pertains to having to pick somebody that we really don't know about, or might just like their last name. When they get in office, it seems like there's a disconnect with how to work together. How can we work with the governor's office, the black community, to keep a consistent relationship and a fruitful relationship that goes back and forth, but stay in the mix and make sure that we get the resources that we need for our community?
11: Let me begin by saying, first and foremost, that one of the ways you do that best is to have people who come from the community. Because it doesn't help if everyone's a stranger to the black community or to whatever the community you're going to visit. So my commitment to you up front here is that when you come to Sacramento or I come here, you're going to see a team that looks like you, that came from communities where you grew up, that will understand what you went through. And the beauty for me is that I've had an opportunity at HHS, and by the way, HHS probably had the highest percentage of African American participation in its workforce at the highest levels. Congresswoman, remember, I went through a fight to get in the largest agency within HHS. That's the Center for Medicare and Medicaid Services, CMS, which, by the way, has a budget bigger than the state of California. I was able to fight and get the first black woman to be the director of CMS. And what we did was, we wanted someone who understood this, because remember, Medicaid, what we call Medi-Cal here, we had to make some changes. We had to make sure that the Affordable Care Act, Obamacare, was serving our communities. And under her watch, under our watch together, we blew it out of the water on Obamacare. We more than doubled the number of people who were getting insurance. You know why? Because we went out into the black and brown community, and by 50% we increased participation in the marketplace coverage, because we went out there, we had people who understood where the folks were that needed coverage. And so my easy answer is to say, watch us. come visit us, work with us, because the people who will be representing me in government will look like you.
10: Got it.

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1: If we need to negotiate with bombs, we'll negotiate with bombs. And we're very good at it.
0: The U.S. is threatening to return to all-out war with Iran after 2 days of trading missile and drone strikes across the region. Have negotiations failed? We'll get the latest. Then it's the opening day of the FIFA World Cup, hosted across North America. Today's opener is in Mexico.
2: This has been one of the most expensive World Cups in history, with tickets that are practically inaccessible to the working class population here in the country. And on top of that, there are social movements, teachers, unions, protests in the street of Mexico, making demands in this moment where the world's attention is on the country.
0: We'll go to Mexico and to Philadelphia to talk about ISIS presence at the game and how immigrant communities in the U.S. are preparing for the games. And to Paris to speak to former professional soccer player Jules Boykoff, author of Red Card, the 2026 World Cup, Sports Washing and the FIFA Greed Machine. And finally, will Congress reauthorize a controversial part of the Foreign Intelligence Surveillance Act before it expires on Friday? We'll talk to Cindy Cohen of the Electronic Frontier Foundation. Her new book is called Privacy's Defender, My 30-Year Fight Against Digital Surveillance. All that and more coming up. Welcome to Democracy Now!, democracynow.org, the War and Peace Report. I'm Nermeen Sheikh in New York with Amy Goodman in Sheffield, England. The U.S. has struck Iran for a second day in a row, and President Trump is threatening more strikes as hopes for an imminent deal to end the war are fading. In retaliation, Iran said it launched missiles at the U.S. Fifth Fleet in Bahrain, as well as air bases in Kuwait and Jordan. Iran has also declared the complete closure of the Strait of Hormuz. Iran's foreign ministry says the U.S. strikes have rendered the ceasefire, quote, practically meaningless. On Wednesday, Defense Secretary Pete Hegseth threatened more strikes.
1: President Trump, he's willing to go back and fight as necessary, but has given Iran an open hand to make this deal. It's right there. They have that chance. They're choosing to play games. They're choosing to tap. If they want to tap, then the president will turn to the War Department. If we need to negotiate with bombs, we'll negotiate with bombs. And we're very good at it.
0: Hegseth was speaking during a visit to Guantanamo, the U.S. military base in Cuba. During his visit, Hegseth also said the Pentagon is, quote, postured for any possible contingency in Cuba, which is facing escalating threats from the Trump administration. A U.S. attack on a tanker off the coast of Oman has killed three Indian sailors. U.S. Central Command said the ship was targeted for attempting to transport oil from Iran in violation of the U.S. blockade. The U.N.'s International Maritime Organization condemned the U.S. strike. The father of one of the sailors spoke to a reporter in India after learning his son had been killed after being at sea for over 8 months.
3: We were informed that a bomb had been dropped on the ship. What information have you received? We were informed that my son...
0: India has summoned a senior U.S. diplomat to lodge a, quote, strong protest over the attack on the tanker. Amnesty International has accused Israel of ethnic cleansing as part of a, quote, brutal campaign to forcibly displace Palestinians and expand its control over land in the West Bank. Amnesty described the campaign as state-led and not just driven by rogue settlers. Amnesty is calling on nations to halt trade, cooperation, and investment relations that enable what it describes as Israel's, quote, unlawful occupation, apartheid, and ethnic cleansing. The Amnesty report was released on Wednesday, one day after Israeli settlers attacked the historic Christian village of Taiba in the West Bank. Settlers set fire to parts of the village and then attempted to block Palestinians from putting out the blazes. This is Father Bashar Fawadli, the parish priest of Taiba.
4: They forbidden us to arrive to the fire to turn it off. Arrive there, I want to make something very special for our people, to protect them. But we shooting three times, we arrived to the area. There is attacks by the settlers. And they also attacked our people. They stolen the phones and they attacked also the cars.
0: On Wednesday morning, the FBI conducted a number of raids in Michigan targeting eight pro-Palestinian activists who've been indicted on federal charges for allegedly threatening University of Michigan officials as part of a campaign to push the school to divest from Israel. The Michigan chapter of the Council on American-Islamic Relations condemned the arrests as an attempt to, quote, chill speech on campuses. In Northern Ireland, police in Belfast deployed water cannons to quell a second night of anti-immigration riots. 16 people were arrested. 12 police officers were injured. The unrest began earlier this week after an asylum seeker from Sudan was charged with attempted murder in a stabbing attack. In recent days, masked men have been seen attempting to burn families out of their homes. In one incident, four masked men reportedly chased a nurse of colour into the Ulster Hospital. Hilary Benn, the UK Northern Ireland secretary, condemned the violence as, quote, racist thuggery. Benn said a, quote, sense of terror and fear has spread among immigrant families in the area. U.S. inflation hit its highest level in 3 years. The consumer price index rose at an annual rate of 4.2% in May. Energy prices accounted for more than 60% of the monthly increase, driven by the U.S.-Israeli war on Iran, which has disrupted oil supplies through the Strait of Hormuz. Gas prices are now up more than 40% compared to a year ago. President Trump dismissed the latest inflation data.
5: Are you concerned, Mr. President, about the latest inflation number which came out this morning? Could that be a...
6: No, I love it. The numbers were great. You know what I really love? I love the inflation.
0: Senator Elizabeth Warren responded to Trump writing online, "So there you have it. President Trump loves that you're paying higher prices." A new report from New Jersey health inspectors finds bad employee hygiene, unclean surfaces, and poor food shortage at the ICE jail known as Delaney Hall in Newark, New Jersey. The report is based on an inspection of Delaney Hall last month when inspectors were only given access to food service areas. Immigrants detained at Delaney Hall have launched a hunger and labor strike to protest inhumane conditions and demand their release, while protesters gathered outside in support. Clashes have repeatedly broken out between demonstrators and ICE agents. On Monday, educator and YouTube star Ms. Rachel paid a visit to the children of parents detained at Delaney Hall. On Wednesday, Ms. Rachel delivered over 500 packets of letters and pictures from immigrants detained at the ICE jail in Dilley, Texas, to Congress members, as well as a letter from herself urging Congress to end family detention and separation. This is Ms. Rachel.
7: I wanted to let you know that I'm at the Capitol in Washington, D.C., and I have your words right here and your letters, and I'm delivering them to members of Congress because they need to hear your voices. Your voices are so valuable. You have human rights, and your rights should never be violated, and no child should ever be in detention, and we need to end family detention. And I'm sending you so much love, and I'm always going to stand with you.
0: A new report from the Government Accountability Office has found sweeping failures at Camp East Montana, which is the federal government's largest ICE jail located in Fort Bliss in El Paso, Texas. The facility holds up to 5,000 detainees. Among the violations detailed in the report, a security guard lost a loaded firearm inside the facility. Immigrants with HIV and diabetes were left untreated. A contractor skipped required TB skin tests and instead used questionnaires. Detained immigrants were even offered cookies to clean their units. According to the GAO, the facility wasted up to $11.5 million of taxpayer funds during its first 2 weeks of operation last year. Back in March, Camp East Montana also faced a measles outbreak. U.S. measles cases have now topped 2,000 for the second straight year, but experts think the real number is about three times higher. The CDC confirmed cases across 38 states and Washington, D.C., with the majority among children and teenagers. About 92% of cases involve people who are unvaccinated or whose vaccination status is unknown. A poll by the Kaiser Family Foundation found that 20% of adults believe the false claim that the measles vaccine is more dangerous than the disease itself. This comes as the New York Times reports Health and Human Services Secretary Robert F. Kennedy Jr. has demonstrated little interest in managing his sprawling department as he focuses on food and vaccine policies. The report says Kennedy rarely attends weekly meetings held by the chiefs of HHS's 13 operating divisions. When he does attend, according to colleagues who spoke with the Times, he often appears disengaged and spends the time scrolling on his phone. And those are some of the headlines. This is Democracy Now!, democracynow.org, The War and Peace Report. I'm Nermeen Sheikh in New York.
8: And I'm Amy Goodman in Sheffield, England, where the documentary about Democracy Now! Steal the Story, Please! Is screening at the Sheffield Doc Fest. It'll screen next week at Docs Ireland in Belfast. We welcome all of our viewers and listeners around the world.
0: The U.S. has struck Iran for a second day in a row, and President Trump is threatening more strikes as hopes for an immediate peace deal are fading. In retaliation, Iran has claimed it launched missiles at the U.S. Fifth Fleet in Bahrain, as well as at air bases in Kuwait and Jordan. Iran has also declared the complete closure of the Strait of Hormuz, despite claims by the U.S. that it now effectively controls the strait. Iran's foreign ministry says the U.S. strikes have rendered the ceasefire, quote, practically meaningless. On Wednesday, Defense Secretary Pete Hegseth threatened more strikes.
1: President Trump, he's willing to go back and fight as necessary, but has given Iran an open hand to make this deal. It's right there. They have that chance. They're choosing to play games. They're choosing to tap. If they want to tap, then the president will turn to the War Department. If we need to negotiate with bombs, we'll negotiate with bombs.
8: Count me out.
1: And we're very good at it.
8: To talk about this and more, we go to Cambridge, Massachusetts, where we're joined by Rami Khoury, Palestinian-American journalist, distinguished public policy fellow at the American University of Beirut. He's also a non-resident senior fellow at the Arab Center, Washington, D.C. Rami, welcome back to Democracy Now! So you have Hegseth saying we need to negotiate with bombs, we will negotiate with bombs, and we are very good at it. Can you talk about the significance of what has happened? Can you really say negotiations have broken down? President Trump has said dozens of times that we're very near a deal.
9: Thank you for having me, Amy. The negotiations have not broken down. They've been going on almost nonstop for several months now. The Qataris are getting more involved, and the Pakistanis and others. The Americans have focused, as Hegseth says. Thank you for having me, Amy. The negotiations have not broken down. They've been going on almost nonstop for several months now. The Qataris are getting more involved, and the Pakistanis and others. The Americans have focused, as Hegseth said, have fo-

0: achieved any of their serious political objectives. And this is a big a disappointment to them, an embarrassment to them, but they don't know what to do. They're not negotiating seriously, and they just keep up the bravado of the attacks and the bombs and all that. I think the historic reality that before us is that Iran and Hezbollah have checked the U.S. and Israel in so many dimensions on the military side and forced them to come back to the negotiating table at some point and do a serious negotiations to address the underlying issues.
1: And Professor Khoury, I mean, if we could talk a little bit more about the negotiations. Trump, of course, had said that it would have to pay the price. Iran would have to pay the price for taking too long to negotiate a deal, saying Iran was, quote, playing us for suckers. The last time that Iran and the U.S. Spoke directly, I believe, was in April. But talks have been continuing through intermediaries. If you could say what it is we know about the status of the talks at the moment and whether there is any expectation that Iran and the U.S. will resume the talks they had in Islamabad in April.
0: Well, I don't think it makes a huge amount of difference if they're sitting in the same room or if they're negotiating through Pakistan, Qatar and others. The important point is they're narrowing down the differences between them, and they're narrowing down the points that they can agree on. And they seem to, they almost had an agreement a couple of weeks ago to have a ceasefire, a full ceasefire for 60 days, and then negotiate the trickiest part, which is the nuclear issue and maybe some of the money that the U.S. Is withholding. And sanctions. There are issues that still have to be negotiated, but they both want to stop the war for sure. Netanyahu doesn't want to stop the war. They want to expand it, and they're doing that in Lebanon. So I think we're going to see this situation continue where the U.S. talks to the various negotiators, maybe sits with the Iranians again, which would be a good thing. But at the same time, the really big dynamic, the big issue now is the relationship between Israel and the United States. Israel has made it clear that it's not going to do what the U.S. tells it. Trump says he's in charge. The fact is we don't know who's in charge. And if Israel is allowed to get away with continuing to attack Lebanon as it's doing, along with all the other stuff it's doing in Palestine, then this is a very bad sign for the whole Middle East. But these are all big issues, and none of them are clear. This is what's perplexing about this situation. And there's multiple war fronts, political, economic, sanctions, trade, aid, all kinds of different levels, different issues with different partners. And each of the actors, the Americans and Netanyahu and the Iranians, they're all playing to different audiences at the same time. It's extremely multi-layered, multi-dimensional. And this is one of the things that makes it so hard. And nobody's in charge. Trump wants to give the impression that he's in charge, but clearly he's not. He doesn't know what to do. They don't know how to get out of this, and they don't know how to bring the rein in the Israelis. So I expect we're going to see a continuation of these tit-for-tat military strikes. It's fascinating that they each have hit each other, Israel, Hezbollah, Iran, and the U.S. They attack each other, do an attack, and then say, okay, we did it, and that's it. So these are not serious military assaults. What is serious is the total blockade on the Straits of Hormuz now, which is in place, and the Iranian announcement that they've created what they call a regional resistance belt with Yemen and Hezbollah and others all together working much more closely together. And of course, and remember that Iran attacked Israel because Israel attacked Beirut about a week ago. So that makes it even more complicated. And this is, again, the situation where the U.S. and the Israelis are not clear about how to resolve this. They've never faced an adversary like Iran or a group of adversaries like Iran and its allies in the resistance belt.
2: You know, in a moment, Rami, we're going to be talking about the World Cup opening today. It's the first time a host country is at war

0: with a participating country, right? The United States versus Iran. But before we go, I did want to ask you about those three Indian sailors who were killed when the U.S. struck a tanker in the Strait of Hormuz. And as you mentioned, Iranian news agency is saying Iran's going to shut it down tight, the Strait of Hormuz, and what this effect will have. But first, the sailors.
1: Well, the World Cup being hosted by the U.S., Mexico, and Canada, but the U.S. is getting most of the limelight, is a continuation of the kind of racist, militaristic, imperial attitude that the United States has adopted in the Middle East with the confrontation with Iran, with the Israeli, Lebanese, Palestinian confrontations. And they're showing the same thing with the World Cup, banning a very highly respected Somali referee, not allowing some of the coaches to come in or some of the players. This is typical imperial, racist, colonial behavior taken to a new stage. And most of the world is pretty much disgusted by this, but they just have to play along with it. They can't stop it. And in terms of what's going on in the Middle East, the ban on the closure of Hormuz, as the Iranians say they've done, will probably be reacted to. The U.S. will react to this, and they have their blockade of ships, and they're attacking ships, as you mentioned, the three Indians who died. And this is a continuation, again, of the American attitude that we have a huge military, we can hit anybody anywhere in the world anytime we want, and they can. They have this incredible power, but they can't use that power yet. They haven't learned how to use their military power for constructive diplomatic purposes. And this is being proven once more in Iran, and the Iranians are replying not on military terms because they can't match the U.S. or Israel, but they're replying more on economic terms and spreading the pain to other countries in the region and hitting the U.S. wherever it has assets in the region.
2: We're going to have to leave it there. Rami Khoury, Palestinian-American journalist and distinguished public policy fellow at the American University of Beirut. He's also a non-resident senior fellow at the Arab Center, Washington, D.C. Coming up, we look at the start of the World Cup. Stay with us.

0: Barrio Tropical by Jose Miguel Ortegon Tovar. This is Democracy Now! I'm Nermeen Sheikh in New York with Amy Goodman in Sheffield, England. The FIFA Men's World Cup kicks off today with two games in Mexico. Mexico plays South Africa in Mexico City, and South Korea takes on the Czech Republic in Guadalajara. This will be the biggest World Cup in history, with teams from 48 countries playing over 100 games in 16 host cities across three countries, Canada, Mexico, and the United States. This is also the first time a host nation is at war with a participating country, the United States and Iran.
1: Policies from the Trump administration, as well as the Football Federation, FIFA, are making the people's game more inaccessible than ever. There's already the most expensive World Cup in history, this is, and Trump's harsh immigration policies are having a chilling effect on the games. There are 39 countries that are under either a full or partial travel ban, four of which, Iran, Haiti, Cote d'Ivoire, the Ivory Coast, and Senegal, are expected to play in the World Cup. Earlier this week, New York City Mayor Zoran Mamdani commented on the mounting barriers faced by the World Cup fans and soccer players from countries facing Trump's travel ban and visa restrictions.
2: The World Cup is supposed to be a celebration of the world as a whole, and some of the decisions that we've seen been taken by the federal administration, be it the denial of visas for journalists from certain countries or the rejection of a visa for a coach of a team, as well as single-day visas for specific foreign national teams, this is anathema to what this tournament is supposed to be about. If we cannot even allow the players, the teams, and the journalists covering those teams to come into this city in this country, then it begs a larger question about our commitment to the spirit of this tournament.
0: On Wednesday, President Trump described the 2026 World Cup as the, quote, most successful World Cup they've had. He was later questioned by a journalist over the visa restrictions.
3: Some people are afraid that it's going to be harder and harder to get visas to come from outside. Can you
4: reach we're working on it very closely to make sure the right people come into our country.
1: Among those affected are at least 15 officials and support staff for the Iranian team, forcing the team to train in Tijuana, Mexico, instead of in the U.S., and the Somali referee Omar Artan, who is denied entry into the United States. He was going to be the first Somali referee to officiate in a World Cup game, but there's this breaking news. Canada has invited him to referee in Canada for the World Cup. For more on all of this, we'll be joined by three guests as thousands of protesters are expected to disrupt the opening game of the World Cup in Mexico City. We'll be joined there by Jose Luis Canado Ceja of Dropsite News. And amidst rising fears of immigration raids in cities hosting the World Cup, we'll be joined from Philadelphia by Nalini Stamp of the Working Families Party and Our COPA. But first to Paris, France, where we're joined by Jules Boykoff, author of Red Card, the 2026 World Cup, Sports Washing, and the FIFA Greed Machine, as well as Kicking, a memoir about his former life as a professional soccer player. He represented the U.S. on the men's U23 national soccer team in international competition. Jules, welcome back to Democracy Now! Why don't you just introduce us to this first day of the game and the contradictions we see between the people's game and the massive sums people have to pay for tickets, the fact that it's the first time that a host country is at war with a participating country and the restrictions the U.S. has put on Iran. Lay it out for us.
5: The 2026 World Cup arrives wrapped in a paradox. On one hand, there will be more teams participating than ever before, 48 countries from around the world. On the other hand, this World Cup is shaping up to be one of extreme exclusion. Working class fans basically have no chance of buying a ticket to these games because of the exorbitant prices. You've got people from countries like Iran, Senegal, Cote d'Ivoire, Haiti, who have absolutely zero chance of getting a visa for this tournament. And you have people who have chosen not to come to the United States because they fear getting scooped up by immigration and customs enforcement. So this is a tournament that's supposed to bring the world together. But instead, what we're seeing in the lead up to this game is that you have a tournament of fear. You have a World Cup of exclusion, and you have a World Cup of chaos. And the two main chaos agents to be aware of here are, one, President Donald Trump of the United States. He has made it absolutely clear that this World Cup is key to his political legacy. And he's used sports to his political advantage more than any president in recent history. The second culprit that's injecting chaos here is FIFA and its president, Gianni Infantino. FIFA has cranked up the prices for this, essentially putting it out of the reach of many ticket buyers, trying to squeegee as much money as possible out of world soccer fans around the world. And essentially, FIFA is treating Canada, Mexico, and the United States like its own private cash machine. And this has placed a real pall over this event that is supposed to be festive and happy. And it's also made this the most politically combustible World Cup in recent memory. And that's really saying something.
0: And Jules, this is the first World Cup to be held in the U.S. in 32 years. If you could explain how World Cup host countries are selected, and in this case, there are three, and also the fact of this ticket pricing, which is really, truly, as you said, exorbitant. Who sets the prices of the tickets?
5: Okay, so for starters, to get the World Cup, you have to put forth a bid. And you can access the bid that the United States, Canada, and Mexico put forth. And when you read it, it's all rainbows and unicorns and free transportation to people at these matches in the United States. Obviously, much has changed since then. And that's kind of an ingrained problem with these events, is that these bids come arrive with all sorts of promises that aren't actually delivered. In terms of the prices for tickets, there's two markets that to be aware of. The first one is controlled by FIFA entirely, and they're using something called dynamic pricing to assign value to these tickets. Dynamic kind of sounds nice, right? It's not nice if you're buying a ticket to the World Cup. That means they're trying to extract the maximum they can out of the ticket buyer. And that's why you're seeing for the World Cup final tickets in the range of like $11,000, whereas only 4 years earlier, the highest priced ticket for the final in Qatar was $1,600. On the secondary market, so when somebody buys a ticket and resells it, in the United States, there's no limit what they can charge. And FIFA loves this because FIFA snatches 15% from the seller and 15% from the buyer for every ticket sold. So I saw a ticket online recently going for $11 million. Now, I'm not saying they're going to sell that for that price, but if they did, FIFA would walk away with some $3.5 million for one ticket alone. And so if you think about the ticket pricing, it's a really good example of the FIFA greed machine in action.
1: Jules, also, if you can talk about the Iran team having to stay in Mexico and then in Tijuana, that's where they're training. President Sheinbaum has said that they can sleep there. And what deal was worked out with the United States, who said they can't stay in the United States? And also this Somali referee, the significance of him coming into Miami and being turned back. He ends up back in Mogadishu. And now the latest news, Canada says, oh, you can ref up here.
5: Yes, absolutely. Let's start with Omar Abdul-Qadir Artan, who was, in fact, excluded by the United States. And this was really a shame because it's too bad that the people didn't step up in this moment, other referees, and say, we're not going to referee matches unless our colleague is included. This is an award-winning referee who won the men's award for the entire continent of Africa. I would love for FIFA to have a stronger spine when it comes to these matters and stand up for this referee, because this is a horrific situation that we're dealing with. In terms of Iran. And by the way, if you have soccer fans cheering for a referee when they come back home, that's really saying something, I think. But then you have Iran right now. And this is just an epic fail on the part of the Trump administration, a strategic blunder in a major way. And here's what I mean by that. President Trump should be opening his arms wide to the players from Iran, because if you look at the recent history of Iran playing in international matches, you'll see that those Iranian players have taken the opportunity to do things that are critiques of their government at home. So, for example, the last World Cup in Qatar, you had Team Melli, as they're known, the Iranian team, not sing the national anthem in their opening match, thereby signaling to activists back home that they were on their side. More recently, the women's national team from Iran traveled to Australia, where two of them claimed political asylum, again, sending a message to people back home. And so this is a major own goal for the Trump administration, in addition to just being very much against the spirit of what this event is supposed to be.
0: So I'd like to bring in Jose Luis Granado Ceja. You're covering Latin America for Dropsite News and also the co-host of Soberania. If you could tell us, you are in Mexico City. The first match of the World Cup is happening there. If you could describe what the situation is on the ground and also talk about this. We spoke about it earlier with Jules. How much tickets cost there and the protests surrounding the cup?
6: So here in Mexico, the conversation has been, are these protests that are happening right now as we speak in the streets of Mexico City, which include a sit-down protest by a dissident teachers union called La Cente, or if they're going to affect the actual event? Now, the messaging from the government has been that, no, everything is going to proceed as normal. There have been negotiations. Just yesterday, they were in closed-doors negotiations with the Secretary of the Interior, or La Secretaria de Gobernación, here in Mexico for 6 hours to try to reach an agreement. It's not clear as of yet. It's the morning of the opening match, and we still don't know. But of course, yes, here, you know, soccer is the most popular sport by far. And the people who love this sport are not going to be able to attend the games. They have been extraordinarily inaccessible to the population. And unfortunately, because also of these protests and maybe the Fan Fest, which is going to take place, the main one in the Zócalo. Anybody who's been to Mexico City knows this massive public square. There's a huge screen there, but right now it's totally it's surrounded by high fences in order to keep the demonstrators out. I think it's important to mention these demonstrations, of course, are legitimate. The protesters are highlighting the important issues. In the case of the teachers, they're asking for a repeal of a 2007 neoliberal law, which essentially privatized pensions in Mexico. They're also asking for wage increases. We've seen other collectives come together. The mothers of disappeared people have been protesting, trying to reach the stadium in the far south of the city. Other groups have been trying to use this occasion that the world's attention is on Mexico as the host, as one of the three hosts and the country that will have the opening match here, to highlight their issues. And I think it's a perfectly legitimate thing. The challenge, though, is that there are also reactionary forces. There are anti-popular groups who are trying to latch on to these protests, who are trying to create this scene as if there is chaos happening in Mexico. It's not the case. I did a little walk through downtown Mexico City to see how things are like. You know, things are calm. I happen to talk to many visitors who are here, who already have arrived here in Mexico to enjoy the festivities. And they all said that they're more than happy to take part in everything that's going to be available to them. They, of course, understand that there are social issues happening here in Mexico that are, you know, leading to these kinds of protests. But the expectation is that at least there will be a sense of calm, that there won't be disruptive events to affect the enjoyment of the opening match here in Mexico.
1: And Jose Luis, if you could also talk about the Mexican president, Claudia Sheinbaum's response, both to the protests of the teachers and the others and the indigenous people about the disappeared, using this as a moment to highlight that issue, and President Sheinbaum's solidarity with the Iranian team and the deal that was worked out that they could train in Tijuana.
6: Yes, of course. So actually, the Iranian ambassador to Mexico made the proposal, actually, to have the games for that involved the Iranian team be played in Mexico. It seemed perfectly reasonable, and it was actually something that President Claudia Sheinbaum embraced. Ultimately, it was FIFA who said that that wasn't going to be possible, that they would play in the United States. We know that some of the trainers, some of the staff have not been issued visas, and that they're forced to fly in and fly out immediately. But certainly here, also the Mexican population has embraced the Iranian team. There were crowds waiting for them to receive them in Tijuana. So it's a very different attitude here in Mexico. There is this, you know, this embrace of the idea, which is a good idea on the surface of it, that this should be an occasion for us to come together and to celebrate, you know, the world's game. But again, you know, the challenge has been that there are geopolitical considerations at play here. The response from the government in terms of some of these protests, in the case of the teachers, has been pretty much that the government in this moment cannot afford to comply with the demands of the teachers union, essentially to renationalize the pensions. There are different programs that essentially top up the pensions, and they've kind of been consistently emphasizing this as an alternative to this, just because, you know, the here in Mexico, since the election of López Obrador and now with Claudia Sheinbaum, it is a policy that's called Republican austerity, which is basically trying to keep spending down to focus on social programs, to focus on investment in infrastructure. Claudia Sheinbaum in particular has made a big investment, a big bet on investing in healthcare, for example. And so, you know, to be able to comply to this, it would essentially require a fiscal reform. And the government argues that just the conditions aren't in place for anything like that in this moment. In response to some of these other movements, of course, you know, there have been long-standing tables, places of dialogue with the mothers of the disappeared, with the parents of the disappeared 43 students from Ayotzinapa. We still don't actually have all the facts in terms of what happened, why were they disappeared, what happened to them. And of course, so that is ongoing. And so this is a moment where, you know, it makes sense to me that these kinds of groups would try to take advantage of the opportunity to highlight these issues. But like I said initially, the concern is that we've seen previously here in Mexico, for example, the so-called Gen Z protests, the Gen Z protests that were happening here, were actually an AstroTurf campaign funded by right-wing oligarchs. And so we saw actually as well a bit of a parallel in the case of Brazil with the protests against Dilma Rousseff. You know, many of these start as genuine, legitimate protests, which obviously much of the population understands why they would take to the streets to bring these issues up, but they can be co-opted. And so one of the lines that the president has been insisting on, one of her messaging has been that, you know, they want to create this idea that there is chaos, that this is an unpopular government, and that's just not the case, right? I mean, if you look at the president's approval ratings, she enjoys 70-80% approval ratings in the country. So there is, I think, something more surreptitious at play here, that there are forces that are trying to take advantage of this opportunity.
0: Jose Luis, you mentioned that the mothers of the disappeared and the missing are basically trying to use this massive global event to draw attention to the disappeared and just, you know, to give a sense of how enormous an issue this is. Mexico, first of all, has the highest number of missing and disappeared people in the world, around 130,000. International organizations have referred to this as a humanitarian emergency. So if you could talk about the people who are protesting, whether they're mothers or others, and what they hope will come out of this.
6: So, you know, there are these stickers, the Panini stickers, which are very, very popular. People actually meet up downtown Mexico City to exchange the ones that they do have, what they don't have. And actually, the mothers of the disappeared have done a very interesting protest in taking the image of these stickers and putting the faces of the disappeared as a means to say that, you know, all of this enthusiasm, all of this energy, all of this investment that is being made to have these games happen and happen successfully can also be used to find our missing children. And so that's been the one of the ways that they've been trying to communicate this message. And of course, you know, numerous human rights organizations have pointed to this. Some have called it a humanitarian crisis, and it is, you know, we're talking more than 100,000 people who have been disappeared. And this, of course, is a product of the decision way back in the government of Felipe Calderón to engage in a militarized response to the problem of organized crime in this country. And because these organized crime groups learned that, you know, it was easier to disappear somebody than face an investigation if they, you know, came upon the bodies of people. And so that's part of the reason why we're seeing so much of this. This is a legacy of some of the decisions made by previous governments in the same way that the World Cup is, right? This was a decision that was made in the Enrique Peña Nieto government. And I think in a lot of ways they're doing the best that they can to attend to a situation that they inherited. But I do think that there have been important improvements in terms of the policy of actually having state backing for this very critical mission of finding the disappeared, to give comfort to the mothers of people who have, you know, of disappeared people, in order to, you know, to make it a more robust system to improve. For example, the database was apparently very, very insufficient. There was all kinds of missing information. There's been a determined effort to try to attend to that, to make it more. And I do think that there needs to be more collaboration with some of these collectives. I think a lot of them, a lot of the mothers have come together on their own, you know, in a self-organized way, because they've been frustrated with the response from state-level authorities, from the federal government, in terms of not giving enough to be able to actually do the work. It's hard work. It's quite literally going out into fields where they suspect or they got a tip that there could be, you know, the body of somebody who had been disappeared, and digging through the dirt to try to find them. There is something called the Comisión Nacional de Búsqueda, or the National Search Commission, which is meant to accompany them. And there needs to be more of this kind of initiative to make sure that they feel like they really are accompanied. This is important for the state. The president has said so as much, to say that we, you know, this is a debt that we owe to society to attend to the needs of these mothers who simply want to know what happened to their children.
1: Jose Luis is speaking to us from Mexico City. We're going to go right now to Philadelphia, to Nalini Stamp, Director of Mass Audience Engagement for Working Families Power with the Our COPA campaign. Nalini, thanks so much for joining us. So you have this World Cup set to be the largest sporting event in North American history. At the same time, you have this massive Trump immigrant crackdown. If you can explain to us what our COPA, what for Working Families Power is calling for, and what you understand the agreement of ICE's presence around the stadium, around the United States, is right now.
7: Yes, well, thank you for having me. Our COPA is a joint initiative from Working Families Power and Mi Gente Support Committee, and we have one goal, is to keep the game beautiful. It's so important. This year, we have had so much issues with ICE, and we fundamentally believe that football unites us while ICE is dividing us. Folks have said it before, that this is one of the most expensive World Cups. We need to keep it accessible and keep it within our communities. So what we're doing is making sure that people have safe places to gather, because joy is not a luxury. Joy is how a lot of our communities survive. So having safe watch parties, we're having free football clinics and soccer tournaments for people to actually enjoy in safety. There's been a lot of cases of ICE going to soccer fields, going to baseball fields, going where sporting events are happening, and snatching up children, snatching up communities. They've been inside of schools, where we know, and you know, in Minnesota, they took Liam Ramos, and this is something that a lot of people are fearing. They're fearing not just ICE presence at stadiums, which, look, in an international tournament, there are a lot of, you know, there are a lot of federal officials, especially from the Department of Homeland Security. But people are really, really afraid of them having raids, that ICE will go and raid communities where people are watching and gathering together. In most countries in the world, people just put up, and you just see it all over, you know, the city of New York last night, people are putting up, TVs to just watch it collectively. People will just say, here, come and see this in our village, in our town. And people are afraid to do that in the U.S. in the United States, because Donald Trump and Andrew Giuliani, who is his World Cup czar, is making it about them. They're making it a strongman show. And I fundamentally believe they do not want immigrant communities and communities who enjoy the beautiful game, like myself, who has been a fan of, I'm wearing the 1994 U.S. Men's National Team World Cup kit. I was a fan of Tab Ramos then, who is a Latino immigrant, and they don't want us to have joy in this moment. And so right now what we're seeing is just high level of tensions. Last week, or 2 weeks ago, 2 weeks before today's start of the World Cup, the director of Homeland Security threatened to pull Customs and Border Patrol officers from Newark Airport because of what's happening at Delaney Hall, which is 8 miles away from what they're calling the New York, New Jersey Stadium, which is where the World Cup final will be played upon. played at. So when we're, you know, our initiative with our COPPA is to just make sure that people can enjoy and have a sense of joy and community and enjoy this. And we have two clear demands. We want to stop all ICE raids during this entirety of the World Cup during the next 39 days. And we want the travel ban lifted on the countries who are participating in the World Cup, on Haiti, on Côte d'Ivoire, on Senegal, Ivory Coast, on Senegal, and Haiti, because their fans deserve to be here. That is not a political move. It's a human move.
0: And Nalini, could you also talk about the fact that some cities in the U.S., Atlanta, Seattle, and L.A., the police have said they will not cooperate with ICE? What is the position of other cities?
7: Yes, a lot of folks have said that they won't cooperate with ICE. We have also seen in New York, folks have said that they won't cooperate with ICE. I think a lot of different cities are saying they will not cooperate with ICE. Unfortunately, there are cities who have a long history of ICE cooperation, in Houston with 287G programs, in Kansas City. And so it is something that we are making sure that every person who is here, who lives here, who celebrates and loves the beautiful game, have Know Your Rights tools. We have Know Your Rights tools on ourcopa.com. There has been lots of other programs that are just making sure. Zohra Mamdani, the mayor of New York, is doing his own Know Your Rights program in the city to make sure that anybody who's in New York or New Jersey has what they need to have Know Your Rights. So what I love about this is that, you know, communities are answering to keep each other safe, and we will keep each other safe as much as possible during these games. But the story should also be, I think a lot of the story is about Donald Trump and he wants it to be about him. We have to also make it about how communities are welcoming these teams. Here in Philadelphia, Ivory Coast played a free game to the public so that their fans could see, and their fans can't come from their home country, and it was packed at the Philadelphia Union Stadium. Folks in Virginia, Ghana, you know, the diaspora from Ghana welcomed the Ghana team with traditional instruments. People in New Jersey are welcoming Morocco and supporting them. We have to also show that people are celebrating right now.
0: Nalini Stamp is Director of Mass Audience Engagement for Working Families Power. Thank you so much for joining us. She's also with our COPPA campaign. Jose Luis Granado Ceja covers Latin America for Dropsite News. And Jules Boykoff, author of Red Card, the 2026 World Cup, Sports Washing, and the FIFA Greed Machine. Thank you all for joining us. Coming up, will Congress reauthorize a controversial part of the Foreign Intelligence Surveillance Act before it expires on Friday?

0: In our midst by Montreal musician Paul Carnello. This is Democracy Now! I'm Nermeen Sheikh in New York with Amy Goodman in Sheffield, England. A key provision of the Foreign Intelligence Surveillance Act, or FISA, is said to expire on Friday unless it's reauthorized by Congress. Section 702 allows for the warrantless surveillance of foreign nationals believed to be outside of the U.S., but is highly controversial for inherently sweeping up and storing vast amounts of data from Americans, including emails, texts, and cell phone data. A bipartisan group of senators is opposing the reauthorization. President Trump has asked Congress to pass a short-term extension to buy time, which will be voted on today.
1: The push to reauthorize FISA has been complicated by Trump's selection of MAGA loyalist Bill Pulte as acting director of national intelligence, replacing Tulsi Gabbard. Pulte has no known background in intelligence. While serving as director of the Federal Housing Finance Agency, he used his position to target Trump's political enemies with criminal referrals over claims of mortgage fraud. Pulte will remain director of the Federal Housing Finance Agency and chair of Fannie Mae, Freddie Mac, while also serving as chief of intelligence. President Trump was asked by a reporter last week why he believes Pulte is the best person for the job.
2: Well, he's very smart. He's a person who's got high integrity, and it's an acting position. It's not a permanent. He's not going to be permanent because, you know, I don't think he'd want to be permanent. But he's a very smart guy, and you may find out some things about the rigged elections, et cetera, et cetera.
1: To talk about this and more, we're joined by Cindy Cohen, executive director of the Electronic Frontier Foundation, just written a new book, Privacy's Defender, My 30-Year Fight Against Digital Surveillance. She's joining us from San Francisco. Cindy, thanks so much for being with us. Can you explain what this controversial article is of FISA that has to be dealt with by tomorrow? And also talk about the significance of Pulte and his new role.
3: Sure. FISA Section 702 is a piece of the foreign surveillance law that has to be reauthorized every couple of years. And this reauthorization came up because some of you may recall the government was doing all of this illegally and off the books for many, many years. And after they got caught, Congress created some oversight, not enough. And one of the pieces of oversight was that this has to be reauthorized every couple of years so that Congress can take a look and see whether it's working well, whether more privacy protections are needed, or whether it should be continued at all. And so every time this comes up, there is a push by organizations like EFF, but also a bipartisan set of members in Congress to try to get some privacy protections in it. And right now, the central one is to require a warrant before searching this huge amount of data that is being collected by the NSA, especially for the FBI to need a warrant in order to search this for purposes. So that's the centerpiece of the fight right now, and that's why we have this periodic reauthorization. You know, the nomination of Bill Pulte is really a, I think it's a bit of a slap in the face of the national security folks who keep saying that this is a really important and serious program that could never, you know, would never be misused and is only going after stopping foreign terrorists. That's the story they tell us overall. They keep getting caught, you know, really misusing this data and also searching far more broadly than they're supposed to under the law. But every time they say, don't worry, we fixed it and we're very serious people and we will only use this for, you know, important, you know, fighting terrorism and similar things. And I think, you know, nominating somebody who's got no national security experience and instead has a pretty growing track record of being, you know, somebody who just goes after Trump's enemies, so using this in a very political way, is, I think, just a bridge too far, even for some members of Congress who otherwise might support the program. And, you know, don't get me wrong, EFF thinks this program should be stopped. It was started illegally, and it hasn't gotten any better. But, you know, a simple warrant requirement shouldn't be a very big lift. But it took this nomination of a completely unqualified guy to get enough members of Congress to really stop it. And I think it's time to take a look and listen hard about the privacy protections that are needed at a minimum for this program to go forward.
0: Well, just to convey, Cindy Cohen, the scale of this program, shortly after it was established, FISA quickly became one of the top intelligence gathering mechanisms in the country. FISA intelligence provides up to 70% of the president's daily brief. And even if the law is not extended, the NSA could still continue to operate the program through March 2027. What would that mean in the context of Bill Pulte being the acting director of national intelligence? What information would he be privy to?
3: Well, he could be privy to anything that's searchable in this database. Database is really, it's a huge, huge collection of information. I mean, they say they're only targeting foreigners abroad, but they're really collecting, in the first instance, a much, much wider range of information and then sorting through it with some secret ways that we really don't have any insight into, and claiming that in the end they only keep things that are targeting foreigners abroad. But even on that scale, it's a huge amount of domestic communication of Americans inside the United States. And of course, the rest of the world deserves privacy too. So it's a huge corpus of information. And since the actual work of searching through this is so secret, it's almost impossible to know what isn't potentially available, but certainly somebody who was willing to go through, you know, the mortgage records of people in order to identify potential, you know, avenues into the president's enemies, this would be a much bigger trove of information that could be weaponized against people who the president wants targeted. And the fact that, you know, what the president said was that this could be used, you know, for some of the election, you know, claims that he's making should be especially troubling because those are largely domestic issues. I mean, you know, so I think that it's already being signaled that this information is going to be used for things that is far afield from national security or foreign intelligence narrow targets that are, you know, what it was created on the story that was all it was going to be used for. So it could be a tremendously powerful tool. The collection and you're correct that even if the program expires, it doesn't end. It's already been reauthorized until March of 2027. So even if Pulte's in there for a very short period of time, there's a lot of damage he could do. You know, this massive national security surveillance state that was built after 9/11 has always been a threat to freedom. It's been a problem from the beginning, and we've always had assurances that it would never be misused. I think
1: Cindy,
3: that the warning lights should be flashing
1: this so
3: red
1: well
3: at this
1: in
3: point.
1: Your book. 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I recommend everyone read it, Privacy Defender, My 30-Year Fight Against Digital Surveillance. 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I'm Amy Good.
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we're getting ready to have a live session. Now, what we was trying to say just before we got started a while ago, and we're getting ready to do a little walking, that when you have real change, and everybody's thing began to change, the teacher begins to teach a new lesson, the preacher begins to preach a new sermon, and the musician also tries to capture the new thing so that we might have melody and have rhythm as we do our thing. We say every Saturday that the most important thing of all is that no matter how dreary the situation is and how difficult it may be, that the storm really doesn't matter until the storm begins to get you down. So I advise to you, the message that the Cannonball and the Quintet brings to us is that it's rough and tough in this ghetto, a lot of funny stuff going down, but you got to walk tall. Walk tall.

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2: Bionic Exotica. 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I am, as always, your humble selector, Dr. Oxalotl, and tonight we have an especially delightful treat in store because San Diego is so often overlooked by immortal rock legends in their summer nostalgia tours. But fortunately, we have a legend or two lurking in our own backyards. And one such was serendipitously shipwrecked on the nameless atoll on his way to play an intimate acoustic set at the celebrated Casbah, and we'll let him speak as soon as we've completed a brief breakdown of his legendary curriculum vitae, starting with his latest off of his LP, Tracks from the Attic Revisited. Here's David J. with I Wish Those Spacemen Would Come on KNSJ Bionic Exotica.

0: The immortal Bauhaus got anthem. Bela Lugosi's dead, like we've never heard it before, given the Theater Bizarre Orchestra with David J on vocals. You can find that on the LP Carpe Noctem. Before that, from 1990's Songs from Another Season, we heard David J's breakout solo single, I'll Be Your Chauffeur. Prior to that, Love and Rockets' alter ego, Oh Lord, the Bubble Men Are Coming. And the ineffable Dr. J himself started us off with his latest, I Wish Those Spacemen Would Come, off of Tracks from the Attic Revisited. And now we turn to the man himself and ruthlessly interrogate him on the trials and tribulations of making it look effortless.
1: Growing up, you were always something of an enigma. I mean, of course, for American audiences, we didn't get to see Top of the Pops. But as I got older, I realized you, unlike almost anybody else in that scene or in popular music at the time, were just uncannily comfortable in your own skin. You could be intellectual without lecturing or you didn't have a need to demonstrate who you were. I've followed your career down through the years, and you've escaped almost all of the pitfalls that one way or another take down people or the demons that drive them into show business in the first place. And I wonder if there was anything in your formative years that you credit that kind of resilience and poise or anything that you picked up along the way that others could benefit from, short of drinking your spinal fluid.

0: Well, I think it may have appeared that I had success very early on, but I was actually working away at it for a while because I started really young
1: Right.
0: doing music, and like when I was like 15, and formed a band like straight away. And then my brother, who was 3 years younger than me, he would be the drummer in all these various bands, and we were playing in working men's clubs. There's not really an equivalent in the States, but it's what it sounds like, a club, a social club for working men. When we were like 16, 17, and traveling in a transit van up north and slogging away and being paid in a crate of beer and a fiver, and we sort of paid our dues, as they say. So by the time we did have some success, we'd actually been doing it for quite a while. And I think that sort of hones that kind of resilience, And it was really, really when punk rock happened and that exploded and that opened the doors for us in a big way.
1: I really admire the way that you incorporated dub reggae as an influence at the beginning of your work. And I know others were doing that too, like Jah Wobble with PIL. And
0: Oh, yeah.
1: it seemed like, in a way, you weren't so much subverting it as just stripping away the kind of sunny thing that reggae has to do to be popular with white audiences. And that was a fascinating choice.
0: Well, that's a generational thing. I mean, it's because there was a big the immigrants came over from the West Indies in the 1950s to England and set up home here, and then they had their offspring, and then that music was carried on. And where I come from, Northampton, there was a big Rastafarian community, and they had sound systems where they would just take over this big warehouse and have these huge stacks of speakers, and we m myself and Daniel and Kevin and a couple of other mates, we went there, and we were the only sort of white guys there, and we just soaked all that up. And also, but before that, we were into reggae. And as I say, it's a generational thing. You find that my contemporaries, like you mentioned, Wobble and Lydon, and like The Clash, all
1: Right.
0: those bands that came up with punk, they're my generation, and they're into reggae because it was very prevalent. And if you dug deeper, like I did, then you found out it was more to reggae than just what was being put into the charts, which I liked anyway. That was the initial thing that hooked my ear. But then I heard this deeper stuff, and it was apparent how rich that music was. And then when dub happened with King Tubby and
1: Yeah.
0: Scratch Perry, yeah, Mad Professor and all that was really exciting because it was so re revolutionary, and it was about stripping away sound, so rather than adding. So we just applied that to our own music. Not we don't want to play reggae like cod reggae, but we took on board some of the dub techniques, like the echo and just creating space, and so incorporated it in
1: Well,
0: an intelligent way, I think. I think you mentioned like Peel. I mean, that Metal Box album is a work of art.
1: right.
0: That's a brilliant example of what I'm talking about.
1: So many bands now are touring on their old work. They're going to play their big album in its entirety and it's smattering the hits or something. You won't be playing any of your old hits from your previous bands, right?
0: No, I do. I
1: Oh, you
0: dip
1: do?
0: into those
1: Okay.
0: droves. Oh, sure.
1: Oh.
0: Especially Love and Rockets. I've always done that. And no, I'm just playing a couple of songs from the new record, and that is the new record is it's me going back and see what it was preceded by a 3-album set of demos. And these are real basic lo-fi demos. Can't get more lo-fi. Just me in the back room and with an acoustic guitar, usually, or a little piano, usually a guitar, and just record. I mean, they were never intended for to be in the public domain. They're just sort of notation for me, really, putting song ideas down. But I was approached by this label, Independent Project Records, and they asked if I had anything in the area of demos, lo-fi, unreleased sketches of songs. I said, I've got a whole load of that because it had just been digitized by a friend. So I said, I can send you all this stuff. And they really liked it. So they put it practically all out, you know, and it did quite well. And then they had the idea of me going back in, like selecting, just like cherry picking, say 10 tracks, and then do them, but fully realized with a band and full production and the works, you know. And I love that idea. So that's what the new album is. It's songs from the attic, tracks from the attic, revisited.
1: Going to say it is kind of a nostalgia album for you because these tracks nobody else has ever
0: Yeah,
1: heard, but
0: only for
1: you
0: me. Only
1: don't
0: for me.
1: remember having composed quite a few of them. You're collaborating with yourself, with your past self. And as somebody who's collaborated with so many different artists and had to learn and adapt, what did you learn or rediscover about your previous self?
0: I learned, but I have learned how to craft songs and how to craft sounds in the studio and hone and prune and just sort of bring ideas that in the past fell on fallow land because I didn't have the wherewithal really to know how to take them further, or I had too many other ideas that attracted my attention. But going back to these songs, I could see their potential, and I knew exactly what to do in order to make that potential fully realized.
1: I was just listening to the song Muzak Be the Junk Food of Love, and I noticed in other interviews you'd said you have updated a lot of the references, but a lot of younger listeners might have to look up what Muzak was. What do you think about, I mean, when you say that Muzak is like cheap music, I feel like most popular music has been made into a product like Muzak, and there's a lot of songs like popular artists I only hear at the grocery store. What does that mean to you now? I mean, a lot of the context of the song is kind of all of these oddities of modern life that are total rubbish and
0: Not total rubbish.
1: right.
0: It's a but maybe not with any great depth. I mean, the main idea behind using that is that term. Yeah, it's playful, and I'm using like junk food. Junk
1: Sure.
0: food is every was everywhere. Like I wrote that song in the 80s, and Muzak was everywhere. You know, there's a lot of it around. Going back to the original reference, which is from Shakespeare, Twelfth Night. In that, I mean the idea of that is if music be the food of love, play on. The protagonist in that story, he's infatuated with this woman who's unobtainable, and he wants the group, he wants the court musicians to play on, play on, play on. He becomes sickened by the amount of music that's being played, and therefore his infatuation will die, you know. That's his hope. So what I'm saying in that my song is in the modern dating scene, you know, the people that are dating, they're really sick of it and they want to be done with it. And so let that Muzak play on in
1: Right.
0: order for it to become overwhelming and to kill the desire, if you like. It's a bit complicated, but that was in my head. And I'm saying that, you know, if Muzak is the junk food of love, so why are there only ones if Muzak is the junk food of love? Because it's all around and there is a good deal of it going about. So why are they lonely and why are they on their own? It's a playful song.

0: Rainbird by Love and Rockets here on a very special Bionic Exotica spotlight on David J. Before that, from the debut LP by hilarious musical anarchists The Jazz Butcher, headed up by the late great Pat Fish and produced by the very vital David J., we heard Real Men. And David J. started off this set with a Muzak Be the Junk Food of Love off of Tracks from the Attic Revisited. And before we turned him loose, we quizzed David J. about his illustrious solo career and side gigs and how he keeps his leftovers fresh.
1: Love and Rockets was a very playful, fun band, but I feel like your solo stuff, more akin to like the Jazz Butcher. I think I finally remember your years with them. It's very straightforward and stripped down with an acoustic guitar and a piano, and very simple, and then just lyrics that are kind of taking the piss.
2: Yeah, well, Pat Fish was a great songwriter, and he was, he had an influence on me, for sure. I had an influence on him as well. It was a two-way thing. But definitely that rubbed off when I was in the Jazz Butcher, and I was producing them, you know. I went on board as a producer initially. So, yeah, that is true. And he was also a real wordsmith, Pat Fish. You know, he was very clever in his lyrics.
1: You've collaborated with so many different artists. Who taught you the most or the most valuable lessons when you were coming up? And are there things that you share and teach with younger artists who are coming up?
2: Are you talking about who I've collaborated with? Yes. Or just generally?
1: I mean, you do collaborate with anybody that you play with, right? You encourage them to bring in their thing. And
2: Yeah, there's that. But there's also the collaborations that are more, you know, like a...
1: formal.
2: Like a, not formal, but like a partnership. And I do love doing that because you produce ideas that could only come from that particular union. It's the what William Burroughs referred to as the third mind.
1: Yes.
2: William Burroughs, Mark Brown, Gysin, where the two artists come together and then they produce the third mind that creates something that's unique to that collaboration. And every collaboration I've done, I've learned a hell of a lot. I mean, a real big one for me was when I don't know if you're familiar with this, it's a bit of a obscure record, but I did an album with the Theatre Bazaar Orchestra, 13-piece jazz band, like in the style of Cab Calloway, and we did a whole album. And that was a huge learning curve, and to play with an orchestra like that and to write songs with the Joshua James was the band leader. We collaborated on that, and it was a different kind of songwriting, you know. So, and I think it really, that influenced my songwriting beyond that, you know. So all these collaborations, it's all grist to the mill. And that's what I was talking about, going back to the right start of this conversation, having like the knowledge that comes just from doing it for a long time,
1: right?
2: Working really, and you learn. And then you apply that to the work. And that's what I could apply, what I'd learned over the years to revisiting these old songs, you know. But you
1: right.
2: mentioned Alan Moore there. I mean, yeah, that's massive. Like working with Alan, like that's on another level, you know, like a masterclass of creativity, and drawing inspiration from all over the place.
1: How much influence did you have on Diva playing bass?
2: You'd have to ask her that.
1: Okay, she is uncannily good.
2: Yeah, she's a real artist.
1: Surrealism played a major role in Bauhaus, from like cut up theory and exquisite corpse techniques and art and literary references. Are those principles or experimental techniques still useful to you in your solo work? Or
2: yes, absolutely. Not so much, but
1: yeah,
2: yes, I do still do dip into that. Yeah, it's for sure.
1: It's a bit subtler, perhaps.
2: It's not as prevalent. It's not like the be all and end all, like as a technique, but it's there as a tool along with all the other tools. Especially when things get a bit staid, or you reach a kind of impasse, then you dip into the surrealist box, randomly pull out, you know, whatever is going to be in that box, you know, if you know what I mean. Great example of that is the Brian Eno, the Oblique Strategy cards. Yeah, and I still use those. They're just cards, for anybody who doesn't know, the cards with a phrase, rather oblique phrase, that you just pick at random. And this is to like stimulate your imagination, and you apply it in whatever way it occurs to you that phrase means. And it's so useful in the studio. And I've just recently, I've contributed to a new, it's sort of like a tribute box. I've actually got it in front of me here, where they asked different artists, Alan Moore being one of them, I think, to come up with one of the lines, you know.
1: Oh.
2: And it's a nice collection. It's my phrase was, and this is a good one, I was quite proud of this, reheat the leftovers. Right, so you apply that to in whatever way it occurs to you to do so.
1: Is that where Terror Couple Kill Colonel came from? Was that like a newspaper?
2: No, that came from just that was a news, it was an article in a newspaper,
1: right?
2: It's a news report, and it was just,
1: but you kind of lift it out of its context,
2: yeah, right. And then expanded on it, you know, like took that as like the germ of an idea and then expanded on it, yeah.
1: You're also an artist, a playwright, a DJ, I think a consulting detective. You have the time and bandwidth to explore so many aspects of creativity. And I wonder, how do those things mutually support each other? Do you do things just in periods or phases?
2: Well, I don't plan it. It just comes up, you know. I just have these sparks of inspiration and I follow them if I can. And quite often there's a crossover from one form of expression to another. I mean, it has been the case where I've done, say, an album and it has a theme, and it's like the theme is too big to be contained by a single album of music. So then it spills over into visual artwork and conceptual things. It's just really like letting the muse have her way with me.
1: You're very fortunate or doing whatever you do right to still be inspired, to still have things to explore. Do you like the learning curve of taking on a new thing or jumping into another field?
2: Oh, yeah, definitely. No, it's exciting and stimulating. And I like being out of my depth. Like, I like being teetering on the precipice, you know, dangerous precipice. There's a song actually on the album called Leaning Towards the Fools that's sort of about that. Yeah, and I did that certainly when I was with the jazz band, the 13-piece orchestra. That was really, I was really out of my depth.
1: Wow.
2: It was terrifying, but it's also very exhilarating, especially performing live with them, which I did a few times. And you've really got to hit your mark because everything is so, it's structured, you know.
1: Yes, well, it's a big machine.
2: A big machine is a good description, yes. Although there are sections in the music where it allows for improvisation, but it's improvising within a structure. So for me to be as the vocalist, I have to hit the mark, you know. So that was great doing that, you know. But that's a good example of what you're talking about there.
1: The thing that reignited me thinking of you as an enigma is that you ended up in San Diego. How did you find your way here?
2: Well, initially I went to the East Coast for a couple of years because my brother-in-law at the time was in real estate, and he found a bargain plate up at a house for us, me
1: right.
2: and my wife at the time and our son. And so that was like a stepping stone. Didn't really like it out there. We're in the middle of, we're like in the nowhere, nowhere's real, in near the New Hampshire border, Massachusetts. And anyway, it was like permanently 1974, but not in a good way. and then I was, my manager at the time was living in Cardiff by the sea. And I was staying with him, and we wanted to move to the West Coast. And I just went into a real estate place and met this woman and kind of hit it off with her. And I said, we're looking for somewhere, you know, and she found this place very quickly. So we acted on it and moved there. And then just stayed around that North County area for a long time, you know. Yeah, so never been in actual... in the city of San Diego, but Lucadia, Encinitas, Carlsbad, all around there, popping.
1: And we're lucky to have you playing at the Casbah, one of our best venues for intimate shows.
2: I love the Casbah. And when I was in that locale, you know, I was there quite a lot. It became a bit of a second home. And Tim Mays is a good friend of mine who runs the place, owns it. He's a great guy.
1: Will the accordionist be sitting in?
2: No, it's not a full band, it's just me and a guitar player, but a great guitar player, John Courage. He only plays on one track on the album. He plays the lap steel on a track called I'll Put Off Thinking About You for a While. Yeah, it's very stripped down. Yeah, so I'm on this tour, I'm picking up players, local musicians here and there, which I really like to do, again, back to the collaboration thing. And that it keeps it very alive because it's all different and they bring to bear, their individuality. So it keeps it very alive. And some of the gigs I'm just doing solo, and I like to do that occasionally. It's a good exercise to do that. Really strip the song down to its core, And then I got Paul Jenkins, DJ, and that was my request for him to do that. So I'm pleased he could do that from Black Heart Procession.
1: Oh, marvelous.
2: Another great band.
1: I happened upon your recent track, Ice Too Cold to Melt, with a fantastic, poignant video and the Shepherd Fairey art. It's a great protest song. We'll probably be playing it at the next No Kings rally.
2: Please do.
1: I will.
2: I mean, that comes from a place of burning desire and passion for me.
1: Our call letters stand for Networking for Social Justice.
0: Speaking of which, here's Ice Too Cold to Thaw by David J. and the Resistance on KNSJ Bionic Exotica.

0: I'm very, very grateful. Thank you so much for your time and your insight, David J., and thank you for your music and everything that you do. Great artists give you great stuff that enriches your life, but I think talking to you, it's inspiring, and to see you still vital and still saying and doing and trying new things.
1: It's more than just art. It's like medicine.
0: Thank you for doing that.
2: That's great to hear.
1: 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Gonna leave you tonight with another little taste of the Jazz Butcher in tribute to the late, great Pat Fish. Here's The Devil Is My Friend on Bionic Exotica. Vaya con huevos, my friends.

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1: They say that there's a broken light for every heart on Broadway. They say that life's a game and then they take the board away. They give you masks and costumes and an outline.

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And as we move, we're going to check in with one of my favorites, the one and only Ellie Mac. Doing lots of things right about now. Are we going to be seeing her in San Diego a couple times in the upcoming months? Salute always. We love and respect family. Think all they don't know. Let's go.

right about now. We're saying big up to Koa and the whole InnerVision family. No stranger to San Diego, always putting their works. Touring up and down the West Coast right about now. Let's go.

And as we move, what's up, Big Bad Tune? Absolute classic business. And three veteran DJs on the one. Bigging up Gongzilla, bigging up Ragamuffin, bigging up Gargamel. I'm talking about Dan.

Bigging up Cole and the whole InterVision family each and every single time. As we move, it's my singer. 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Thing called Progress. 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Money I'm gonna make this year. Sheesh. 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

0: the pan the go. 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You hear?
1: This the life. This the life.
2: Goodness.
1: I live.
2: That's a true story. Being up from Romania each and every single time. As a move. Being up the original Dawe Congo coconut chalice business.

0: goodness gracious. 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Big up my whole Catch Fire family each and every single time. Cheer, cuzzies. As we move. 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
1: Yeah, tell him this the uno dos combo. Josh and Skillibango. Worse when we link up with the ganja fumbo. You know we're rougher than Rambo, bad on commando, running through more grass in the fields at Lambo. Yeah, man, what we look and tell them stay. Murder style.
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Checking with the slightly stupid family.

0: Diego. Big enough Vic Ruggiero and the whole crew. Goodness.
1: I don't want to say big star mahalos, but tuning in to this special edition of Party Time on Nice Up Radio. Broadcasting live and direct from Kailua Kona out here on the Big Island. We're saying love and respect each and always. We'll see you next week. Till next time, keep it locked right here to Nice Up Radio. Till next time, be excellent to yourself. Be excellent to everyone else. You know, all this thing together, your boy DJ Monk loves you very much. And I'll see you next time. Aloha.

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1: 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Starting things off tonight, we got some new edits from Mako and Mr. Bristow. This one is Funky Jive. Stay tuned because I've got more coming up a little later in the show. But right now, let's get into that music right here on Sounds from Beyond. We got Mako and Mr. Bristow, Funky Jive on KNSJ 89.1 FM.

FM Descanso, serving San Diego and the Imperial Valley. I'm DJ Peanuts, your host and DJ for the evening. Starting off tonight's show, we had some newness from Mako and Mr. Bristow. That was Funky Jive off of the Stank Soul Edits Volume 4, available on BBP. Got a couple more of those coming up a little later in the show, so make sure you stay tuned in for that. After that, we had Lynn Anderson, Put Your Hand in the Hand, nice little drum break at the beginning of that, followed by The Wise Guys, The Magic Piper. 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You can find us on Instagram at knsj.music or knsj.justiceforthetalk segments. For now, let's give the people what they came here for, and that's more music. Coming up next, I've got Jazzy Sensation from the Cryptic Crew, right here on Sounds from Beyond, right here on KNSJ 89.1 FM.

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4: You are listening to Sounds from Beyond. Welcome back from that break. Got plenty more music coming up for you right now with me, DJ Peanuts, broadcasting on KNSJ 89.1 FM Descanso, serving San Diego and the Imperial Valley. The first half of the show started things off with Mako and Mr. Bristol, Funky Jive, followed by Lynn Anderson, Put Your Hand in the Hand. Up next was The Wise Guys, The Magic Piper, followed by Attica Blues, Free, A Means to Be. Then we had Cryptic Crew, A Jazzy Sensation, and closed things out with Endwin Star, Easing In. Coming up right now, I got a couple more tracks from Mako and Mr. Bristow. This is off the Stank Soul Edits, Volume 4, available on BBP. Starting things off, we got Stack's Dog, followed by Love Book. From Mako and Mr. Bristow, right here, right now, on Sounds from Beyond. Right here on KNSJ 89.1 FM.

Thank you, everyone, for tuning in to another episode of Sounds from Beyond here on KNSJ 89.1 FM Descanso, serving San Diego and the Imperial Valley. I'm DJ Peanuts, your host and DJ for this evening. On tonight's show, I featured music from Mako and Mr. Bristow. I started things off with Funky Jive, followed by Lynn Anderson, Put Your Hand in the Hand. Next up was The Wise Guys, The Magic Piper, followed by Attica Blues, Free a Means to Be. Coming up next, we had Cryptic Crew, Jazzy Sensation, followed by Endwin Star, Easing In. Then I had a couple more tracks from Mako and Mr. Bristow starting off this half an hour. Had Stax Dog and Love Book. Both of those are available on the Stank Soul Edits Volume 4 on BBP, the label BBP. After that, I had Meriwether and Carrie Shop Around, followed by Screaming Mother's Spinning Wheel. And you just heard the Soul Searchers, We the People. Coming up next, I got a few more tracks. Got one from The Originals, The Bells, followed by The Dells, The Love We Had. Close things out with The Delphonics, Somebody Loves You. 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That's knsj.org. 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If you're not already in touch with me, you can find me all over the place. It's DJ Peanuts, DJ P-N-U-T-Z. KNSJ is on Instagram. That's knsj.music or knsj.justice. We are also on Facebook, so you can find us there. I will be back next week with more music for you all right here on Sounds from Beyond, right here on KNSJ 89.1 FM.

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0: 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And you, our beloved community, some familiar and trusted people and voices remain intact. 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Our theme music is Time is Tight by Booker T and the MGs. Good morning to each and every one of you. Diane, Anna, and I are producing the program and very happy to be with you tonight. Tonight is Thursday night, and in tonight's program, we will hear a talk by Alan Watts on World as Play, Part 4, Concluding Part. Then Ram Dass on Have a Good Journey, Part 1. Then Tammy Simon in conversation with Jasper Young-Bear on When Mother Earth Shakes. Then Visionary Activist Show with Caroline Casey on Never Give Up. Then Cass Freeman on U.S.-Iran War. And then rebroadcast of Tom Hartman's show. These shows are educational, informative, and a tool for community organizing. Diane is introducing the shows.
1: 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Welcome to another Thursday. I'm Diane, your host and producer for the first 3 hours of philosophy, psychology, and spirituality, all that good stuff. All right, as we get into our Thursday programming, we'll start with, of course, Alan Watts. We have a concluding part of World is Play. But first, I've been reading you parts of In My Own Way, an autobiography by Alan Watts. And he's talking about his childhood, which is quite interesting. How far back his interest in the ways of Asia started at such a young age. He says, I was aesthetically fascinated with a certain clarity, transparency, and spaciousness in Chinese and Japanese art. It seemed to float, whereas most Western art seems chunky, cluttered, vaguely delineated, dark, and heavy. Apart from illuminated manuscripts, stained glass, and Italian primitives, it was full of shadows and coarse-looking people. And as I later discovered, there are no shadows in nature. Everything is colored because the whole material world is basically composed of light. Quite recently, I've looked over many reproductions of Far Eastern masterpieces to identify and put into words the particular view of nature which so captured my imagination. The characteristic first reaction of Westerners to such works is to call them fantastic or stylized, and they see the roofs more curly and the rocks more jagged. I was 12, and it was precisely that fantastic and outlandish which appealed to me, though as I became familiar with these styles, they almost became more natural than even the photographic treatments of the West. For one thing, the brush gives a clear and fluid line, neither hard nor scratchy, and there's always enough background space to give full definition to the figure, which in turn is so positioned and related to the space that empty paper comes alive without having to be painted in as water, sky, or mist. This is the Mahayanist and Taoist feeling for pregnant emptiness. For another, these artists paint nature for itself, as its own subject, and not to moralize, illustrate a point, or serve as a background for human affairs so that birds and grasses are given a marvelous purposelessness and freedom from human plots and schemes. And that's from Alan Watts. An autobiography in my own way. So now we're going to hear part four, the very last part of World as Play.
2: And see it all anew. And that is why all initiation ceremonies involve a symbolic death. What you call dying to yourself. In various rituals, people are put in coffins. And all books of the dead, like the Tibetan Book of the Dead and the Egyptian Book of the Dead, actually are coded references to initiation rites and initiation processes, whereby you die to come alive. And that is for this reason, thinking about death is extremely productive. You know it's so difficult to think about death, isn't it? Imagine what it would be like for consciousness to cease and never occur again. To go to sleep and never wake up. This is a consideration which teases you out of thought. What would it be like to start out of nothing at all? As it seems that you did when you were born. That equally teases you out of thought. What is outside space? You see, all these questions, which are beloved of children, bring you to a point where you have to stop thinking. You can't possibly imagine it. And that is a creative moment when thought is nonplussed. Because what you have got to at that point is yourself. Just in the same way as you cannot conceive yourself in its vastest sense, in the sense of being one with the universe, so you cannot conceive these particular questions that I have raised. And you will find, if you think long enough about death, about the possibility of your total disappearance, and which will, so far as you're concerned, be the total disappearance of everything else. There's a clue in that, you see, as to who you are. If you think long enough about that, there will occur a curious flip. Yang leads to yin. You will realize that the infinite nothingness into which you will disappear when you die was the same infinite nothingness out of which you came when you were born. Do you remember not existing for millions and millions of years before you were born? You see how it flips? And so you will see the rhythm of this. That you know, of course, from objective observation, that after you are dead, there will be babies born. Baby humans, baby snakes, baby beetles, baby spiders, baby fish, billions of babies. You've watched people die, and you've watched babies born later. So then, you will be every one of those babies. Only one of the interesting properties of being a baby individual is that you can only experience yourself one at a time. That's the game. There would be no point in experiencing yourself as many eyes simultaneously, because the nearest thing to that would, of course, of being the self of all the cells in your body, which are coagulated into one individual. But you are all of those ones that are born. But each one, of course, experiences itself in the singular. So you can expect very well, after you're dead, to have the same experience in general as you had when you were born. Now, it may be that you are born again as a human being, or you may be reborn as a fish. But if you are a fish, you will be in a situation where you feel that you're a human being and that people are fish. I mean, they're something else. They're another species. You are the center species, which is the human situation. So it will be like it is now. It keeps repeating itself. Only it does it with variations on a theme. That's the reason for the many different species, many different kinds of consciousness. So you do not need, if you understand the sense of this, you do not need to believe in any secret supernatural information which I might have access to and you don't. It is perfectly obvious what's going on. You would say, but there is no connection between me and somebody else living later. My dear friends, there is no connection between the molecules composing your hands. There are no strings joining them together. There is nothing but space between them. There is, as I talk, no connection between the sounds I'm uttering, because they are vibrations. And if you magnified the sounds I'm saying, that means you would have to slow them down on a recording system. You would eventually get something that would go, and you see, I can gargle that a little so that you can, I get a deep bass enough, you can actually hear the texture of the sound. That is to say, you're beginning to hear the spaces in the vibration. What is the connection between these things? Well, you say, as you listen to it while I'm talking to you, it makes perfect sense. Or it's just one sound. Sounds like it's one sound, continuous, but it's not. It's discontinuous. But when you look at it from far enough away, it looks like it's continuous. So it is with connections between lives. With connections between anything whatsoever. There are no connections. You can look at the universe from the prickly philosophy point of view, and see it as purely discontinuous particles. Pat, pat, pat, pat, pat, pat, pat, pat. Machinery. But if you are a goo-type person, you see it as all continuous. Ooh, dee-doo, dee-doo, dee-wavy, you see, instead of going pat, pat, pat. But both points of view are correct. So if you want to be continuous, you go a little bit to goo. If you want to be discontinuous, and some people would much rather be dead when they're dead, then you can go over to particles. But you must realize, you see, that the differentiation between particles and waves is a differentiation that is necessary to both sides of the difference. You'll always find this is so. Whatever kind of duality you make, you will never be able to escape non-duality, which is what holds dualities together. So, cheer up. the whole system is rigged. That you're it. Only you learn to be bugged. Yes, to be bugged, to be phased by eventualities. See? Well, when you're a baby, you see, this is pushed into you by the whole society. The babies know, you see, when they first arrive in the world. The babies know that they can't say, because they don't have any language. But they know who they are. They have what Freud calls the oceanic experience. I don't know really how he found this out. See? The whole problem of a child psychologist is that we would just love to teach an infant to talk so that it can tell it how it feels not to be able to talk. How things are before you get any concepts. And so we have a kind of a theoretical notion that a baby experiences the whole world as its own body and it makes no differentiation between itself and its mother and so on. Maybe, very probable. It's a matter of inference because none of us remember quite how it was. And it makes no differentiation between itself and its mother and so on. Maybe, very probable. It's a matter of inference. Because none of us remember quite how it was. We can't remember because we didn't have any words to put our memories into.

happens is that as you start to grow up, you... Let me put it like this. I think I can get this across. To a baby, nothing has any special value. Life is just a thing that goes... See? There's something just happening. There's just a play of energy. See? And there's nothing to say in it that this is the right noise and that's the wrong noise. This is the right shape and this is the wrong shape. It's all just shape. It's jazz. With no discrimination as to what ought to happen, what ought not to happen. When the baby's in pain, it hasn't yet been taught that pain is bad. The baby just squawks. And squawking isn't necessarily bad until mamas teach babies that they ought not to squawk. Then squawking becomes bad. Now, when you get enlightened at the other end of the road, you will once again see that everything that's going on is just joy in all kinds of ways. Marvelous. It has no value. It doesn't have to go on, but as a matter of fact, if it stops, stopping means going on later. It's just an interval. There's nothing except intervals. You can't, just as there's nothing outside space, you can't stop permanently. Supposing you take the theory that the universe is called the explosion theory of the universe, that there was a big bang sometime or other, and that all these galaxies were flung into space, and they are systems of falling energy, and eventually they'll fade out. And that'll be that. Well, then what? Well, but then how did it ever get to start? I mean, presumably before it all happened, there was nothing going on, which will be the way it is when it stops. Anything that happened once can happen again. So, I mean, you may say, I can't prove that. You may say, that is my metaphysical leap of faith, that anything that happened once can happen again. But I would like to be able to bet on it if I could find some way of collecting the winnings. Of course, if I lose, I'll never know I lost. But I think this is the way it works, because everything works that way. Only the thing is that don't worry about not retaining your personal identity. Because you would get absolutely bored with it if you could. Enough of it would kill you. And indeed does. So, in that Far Eastern philosophy, human life is looked upon very much as one looks on the seasons. And... spring, summer, autumn, winter. And as there is felt, especially in Japanese poetry, to be an absolutely essential rhythm in the rhythm of the seasons, so too there is felt to be this marvelous rhythm in the biological cycle, in the life cycle. And you will disappear. But you will reappear. And the interesting thing about it is this. You could reappear in a form very like what you are now, just in the same way as two performances of a given musical piece are different performances and yet the same composition. And there are all possibilities of making this energy system go into every conceivable kind of complexity and differences of shape. And differences of games, and every conceivable sort of possibility. And it's going wah, wah, wah, wah, all through time. Now, the moment you see, this is an essential step.

0: might call it, in the meditation process, is to see this, is to see everything as nonsense, as completely meaningless. The being just what it is. This is what Buddhists call seeing things as of one suchness. The word suchness in Sanskrit is tathata, and that means da-da-da. See? Da-da-da-da-da-da-da-da-da-da-da-da-da-da-da-da-da-da-da-da-da-da-da-da-da-da-da-da-da-da-da-da-da-da-da-da-da-da-da-da-da-da-da-da-da-da-da-da-da-da-da-da-da-da-da-da-da-da-da-da-da-da-da-da-da-da-da-da-da-da-da-da-da-da-da-da-da-da-da-da-da-da-da-da-da-da-da-da-da-da-da-da-da-da-da-da-da-da-da-da-da-da-da-da-da-da-da-da-da-da-da-da-da-da-da-da-da-da-da-da-da-da-da-da-da-da-da-da-da-da-da-da-da-d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What is energy? Well, look at it and you can see for yourself. You don't need to define energy. Just like mathematicians found out that for purposes of geometry, you don't need to define a point. You use points, but you don't say what they are. To say that a point is that which has position but no magnitude is a lot of nonsense. Position but no magnitude. This is gobbledygook. And it's based on human beings being confused by the words they use. So in this way then, in Chinese thought, the world is process, and it's changes, because behavior is change. And so they watch the rhythm of behavior, and as you see, basically, one of the basic rhythms of behavior is a wave. Waves on the water, waves of sound in the air, light waves. And the nature of a wave is that it's yang and yin. It has a crest and a trough. Now, you can't have a crest without a trough. You can't have half a wave. There is no such thing in nature as a half wave. So there are always full waves, at least one full wave in any energy system. And that implies a now you see it, now you don't. An up and a down, a crest and a trough. And those, the crest is the yang and the trough is the yin. Well, now the Book of Changes has a very mysterious history. And scholars are naturally disposed to believe that a great deal of this history is pure legend. But there was supposed to have been, many thousand years ago, a great sage emperor by the name of Fu Shi, who was followed in due course by a king whose name was Wen. And Fu Shi is said to have looked around and studied nature and to have felt the forces in it and to have invented what are called the Bagua or the eight trigrams. Now you see, if you will arrange yang and yin, which are represented by broken and unbroken lines, unbroken line for yang, a broken line for yin. If you combine these in groupings of three, you have eight possible combinations. For example, three yang lines, which are unbroken, will then represent what the Chinese call chen, or heaven. Three broken lines, being all yang, all female, will therefore represent the opposite of heaven, which is earth. Two broken lines on either side of one unbroken line will represent water, and the opposite arrangement, two unbroken lines on either side of one broken one, will represent fire. And so on until you get eight fundamental elements. And this called the Bakwa, you will see on the national flag of Korea. There it is, with the yang-yin symbol, the two interlocked black and white commas in the middle. And you will find this symbol of the yang-yin and the Bakwa on ever so many plates and Chinese objects, the backs of mirrors and things like that. It's a very common thing. And the idea is, you see, that it represents eight elements of the process of nature. Now, we used to say in the West, before in a pre-scientific age, that there were four elements, earth, water, fire, and air. We got this from India. The Indians add another one, actually, called Akash, which is space. We say now that is pre-scientific gobbledygook. Because actually, there are how many elements today? 90-something have been established by chemistry. But it's the same sort of thing as saying there are three primary colors, so many colors in the spectrum, so many notes in the scale. It is simply that in order to describe nature, you have to divide it up some way. For example, in classifying people, there are various schemes that have been worked out. We talk about there being extroverts and introverts, and Jung made up his four functions so that he could describe intuitive types, sensation types, thinking types, and feeling types. Sheldon has his own special way where he can talk about ectomorphs, mesomorphs, and endomorphs, and then have them variously cerebrotonic, somatotonic, and viscerotonic. And he could combine these three in various ways. Now, a man like Aldous Huxley was quite obviously a cerebrotonic ectomorph, a long, skinny intellectual. But if you look at any of these sort of classifications, you can always find flaws in them. They never really fit. And so in the same way, the, say, political classifications that we have don't really fit people because their opinions are always too complicated, unless they're quite stupid, to be able to be fitted into any of these divisions in a precise way. But nevertheless, you can't do without classification of this sort. You can't do without spectra. We used to have a sergeant in training in the army in England who used to teach us about rifle shooting. And he said, "Today we's going to practice aiming off for wind. Now there are three kinds of wind, mild, fresh, and strong." And three kinds of wind, there you are, stuck with it. You see, because as always, you can always think of this extreme, that extreme, and something in the middle, see? Well now, you've got something a little richer to play with if you have eight instead of four. And that's the sort of thing that the I Ching classification is based on. Now then, that was Fu Shi, who was supposed to have invented these things, and there is another legend that he saw these trigrams by heating the shell of a tortoise until it cracked, and then studying the cracks. In the same way, Leonardo da Vinci used to go to a filthy old wall where there were all sorts of bird droppings and scratches and markings, and he would do a Rorschach blot on it, and he would see a great battle scene, and this would give him inspiration for a painting. This is the same thing that you do when you gaze in a crystal ball or when you look into a deep pool of ink. There are all sorts of ways of what is called divining. To divine is to consult the oracle. It's like a word. To divine, you see, there's a subject called divinity, which is to do with the scriptures. So to divine is to study the oracle, just as Wittgenstein wanted to make a verb out of philosophy. Philosophy, he always thought to do philosophy. Philosophy isn't just a subject, it's an activity. And so to divine is to call upon the unconscious. Instead of thinking something out in a logical way, you allow your imagination to flow into something that is useful for an oracle, whether it's a Rorschach blot or a crystal ball or a hexagram of the Book of Changes. For after Fu Shi, King Wen combined the eight trigrams, and there are obviously 64 possible combinations of eight. And so the Book of Changes is simply a setting out of the 64 hexagrams with a commentary on them. And when you are a beginner in the art of the Book of Changes, you need the book. You look up the commentary to help you find out what the hexagram means. But when you are an expert, you don't need the book. You simply feel the meaning of these combinations of two elements. Now, the theory of the Book of Changes is a very curious one. And it's related to Jiji Muge, that is to say, the mutual interpenetration of all things and events, and is based on the idea that anything that happens at this moment will be related to this moment because it's in the context of this moment. Therefore, the way I would do something at random at this time will be what we call a sign of the times, or a manifestation of what in German is called the Zeitgeist, the spirit of the time, or the mind of the time. Another way of putting it would be the configuration of the time. And it's in the same way that, for example, astrologers cast what is called a horary horoscope. That is to say, as of the moment, what are the stars? What is, in other words, the configuration of the universe? And so, in exactly the same way, the I Ching philosophy is based on the idea that how one randomly selects the yarrow stalks, or the sticks, or tosses coins, in a given situation, and you might define the situation by asking a question, that random pattern that falls will be related to the situation, and you can divine something about the situation from it. I remember a Zen master who used to use the I Ching. He had another way. He would take anything. He took, for example, one day a bowl of flowers, and he looked at the pattern of the arrangement of the flowers and derived a hexagram from the pattern. And from that, he told us about the mood the person who had arranged them had been in. Now, of course, this is all, from our scientific point of view, unverified and may be unverifiable. And, of course, a scientific person pooh-poohs this kind of thing. Because you would say, that's not the way to go about deciding what to do in an important situation. Well, when you have to decide upon action in an important situation, what you do, if you're a scientifically minded person, is you study all the relevant data and you get information. And then on the basis of that information and past experience and previous scientific studies of behavior, you decide how this situation is likely to turn out. But there is a very serious problem about that. It is not any use for practical purposes. It is only applicable in trivial situations, which are highly controlled in an experimental way. For example, in the old times when you went to the doctor, he would look at you and prod you and smell you and come up with some feeling about what was the matter with you. No doctor will do that today. They say they don't move unless they take innumerable tests. See? So you're tested and measured precisely. Then they come back and they think about it. But you know, they still don't know what to do. Because there comes a point in any decision-making process where you have to act on hunch. How do you know when you've got in enough data about any situation? When to call a halt? Because you can go on collecting data forever. There are always infinitely many variables in any situation whatsoever, and especially in the human situation. So ultimately, you don't kid yourself. You are always deciding on hunch what you're going to do. Even the best informed person ultimately comes to a leap of intuition before making a decision. So then, when you really don't know which way to decide on a certain thing, people say, flip a coin. You know, you can always rib Christians on this because the disciples of Jesus cast lots to make a decision. But we're always doing that. You're always at the point where you don't decide for what we call purely rational reasons. So then, flipping a coin gives you two possibilities, yes or no. Now, let's suppose you had an eight-sided coin. See, six-sided dice is a little bit richer. Instead of giving you only two decisions, possibilities, here you've got a possibility of variation. Now let's consider a 64-sided coin. That's what you've got here. Now, again, when you get the oracle in the I Ching, it is never terribly specific. Although sometimes, in your given situation, it seems to be absolutely specific when you consult it. But on the other hand, you use it like theologians use the Bible. That is to say, they read into it anything they want to find. Only, you mustn't do this deliberately. You have to let your own unconscious processes read the oracle for you and decide what it means. In other words, you use the oracle like a Rorschach blot. And the wisdom of that is this, that your brain, if it is your brain, and nobody really knows, you see, just to put something in parentheses, is the brain the mind? Some say yes, some say no. One would think that the structure of the brain has something to do with the structure of thought. But on the other hand, it may not, in the same sense that a structure of a radio has nothing to do with the message that comes over it. Although Marshall McLuhan says, he belongs to the other school, you see, that the medium itself is the message. What is the relationship, for example, between the grid pattern of a newspaper photograph and the picture? The same grid pattern can convey any picture, so there seems to be a complete irrelevance between the two. But on the other hand, there is not quite as much irrelevance as you might think, because any picture reproduced by this method has some connection with a time and with a technology that can produce this method. It's a rather roundabout connection, that one. But nevertheless, from a big point of view, it's a very close connection. Depends where, what framework you're looking at it in, whether you've got a very big framework or a very narrow one. But, so when it comes down to it, though, and you don't know how to make a decision, all right, then you consult your brain. Now, I'm using the word brain here to mean a complex organization which you have at your disposal, which you don't understand, and which is much smarter than you are. Because you see, whatever it is that is the mind, the brain, or whatever, I don't care what you call it, it takes care of ever so many things at once which you could never possibly think of consciously. You can't be bothered consciously to regulate your glands, to see that your blood flows all right all the time, but your nervous system is taking care of that. It is regulating it all. Your nervous system is receiving information which you don't know anything about. Because when we look consciously, we by no means notice all that our eyes see. But your mind or brain registers everything that is input to your eyes. So genius in thinking is fundamentally based on being able to trust your own mind. And not confuse your mind with the content of conscious perception. The content of conscious perception is a tiny fragment of what's going on around you. You can train yourself to be more receptive than you are in ordinary consciousness. But this isn't quite the point. It is not like, how many things did you notice? You know how you can play a game with children and when they become boring in a car and they get out a pad and write down how many things you noticed as you went along, you know? Scouts play this sort of thing. Well, that's all right, but that's not the point here. The point here is not how much did you notice. Because there's no end to that. You can play that game and there are infinitely many things that you could notice. The point is to take them all in one glance. And you can't do that with conscious attention, but you do it with your basic neurological or mental equipment, whatever you want to call it. So therefore, you have at your disposal this amazing computer, or whatever it is, that can think multidimensionally, on ever so many levels at once. Now, Thousands of years ago, we don't know how far all this goes back, but people naturally trusted their minds to tell them what to do. They didn't make decisions. They did what they felt like. Or, as we should call it, they followed instinct, as animals do. Then they discovered how to figure through language and through numbers. They found that figuring could be very effective. And they started using it and relying on it more and more and more. And as a result of this, developed anxiety. Because when you don't figure and you live purely spontaneously, you never worry. If this decision is disastrous, it's disastrous, and death will hit you in a hurry and you'll never know what hit you. You don't spend all your time worrying about, did you make up your mind in the right way? And you see, that may lead to trouble. But the thing is that people don't realize is that everything leads to trouble in any case. If you develop the intellect and its calculation processes to an excessive degree, what do you have? Well, you have the weapons lab of the United States Air Force, and you have the Russian this, that, and the other, and the Chinese something else. You have planned disaster. If you leave it alone, which is what the Taoists mean, partly by wu wei or non-interference, there will still be troubles in the world, but you won't have to worry about them. And you will float along, and you will feel very free. And the question is to try and con modern people into living that way. Now, I'm putting this, you mustn't take me too literally. Because for a really well-developed human being, he isn't one who simply abandons thinking and planning. Because after all, that is some faculty that we have, in just the same way that a bird has a beak. And you don't want to, as it were, amputate your faculties. The point is rather something like this. We have to recognize the hierarchical situation of our faculties. That the thinking faculty is the servant of the larger mind, which doesn't need to think, just as God, if I may use that expression again, if you asked him, how high is Mont Blanc in millimeters? He would say, well, I really don't know. I'll have to measure it. Because to ask that question is to ask the relation of Mont Blanc to a ruler. Mont Blanc is not in itself any millimeters or meters in height. That is is simply a short way of talking about comparing it with a scale. And knowing what it is in height is the same thing as comparing it with the scale. So the Lord would have to say, I must get out my ruler. Just in the same way as you don't know how you breathe, but you do it. So the Lord God creates the universe without knowing how it's done. That is to say, knowing in terms of technical considerations. But you still know how to breathe, even if you don't know how you do it, because you do it. That's knowing how to do it. You know how to walk. Do you know how to think? Nobody does, but they do it. So then, this unknown process produces the knowing process. But the knowing process is subordinate to it. And therefore you have to learn how to include thinking in spontaneity. But it's subordinate to spontaneity. That's when I wrote that thing in the bulletin about Suzuki and ended with a quotation in which he described his own life as a thinker, because he was an intellectual, he was a scholar. But he did scholarship in the spirit of spontaneity. He used thinking. He was not used by thinking. And when I say he here, I'm referring to the mind beyond consciousness. Now, the mind beyond consciousness, we discussed a little bit of this yesterday, that we call the self, with a capital S, as distinct from the ego. And I pointed out why the horoscope was traditionally considered to be the map of the soul, and that the body is in the soul, not the soul in the body. So the mind that I am talking about is not merely your nervous system. If we will talk about it now in physical terms, it is not merely the nervous system, but it is the entire physical environment in which your nervous system exists and all the relationships operating within it. That's your mind. In other words, the kind of mind you have at this moment is impossible without your living in this kind of a society. Your mind includes the telephone book, the Encyclopedia Britannica, the University of California, and everything else going on, say, in the intellectual world. Every one of us exists mentally in relation to the total intellectual process going on in this day and age in society. You draw on it, it infiltrates you, it provides you with language. You didn't invent the English language. It was given to you as a result of a social enterprise going on for thousands of years. So in this sense, when you consult your mind, you are consulting the entire organization of the universe.
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0: Coming up next, Ram Dass. And I've been reading from Be Here Now by Ram Dass. I've gone through his chapters on dissatisfaction, turning on, coming down. And now we're on environmental changes. If you've missed any parts, you can go to kpfk.org archives, where it's posted for 90 days. So he was just telling us about the years 1966 to 67, when he realized he didn't know enough about states of consciousness, but he checked with everyone who made all these trips to India, and they didn't seem to know either. He says, "So I wasn't very optimistic about India or psychedelics. By 1967, I'd shot my load. I had no more job as a psychologist in a respectable establishment, and I realized that we didn't know enough about psychedelics to use them profitably. But at that time, I was still lecturing around the country on psychedelics to such diverse groups as the Food and Drug Administration and the Hell's Angels." And then came along a very lovely guy whom I had guided through some psychedelic sessions. An interesting guy who'd gone to University of Chicago in his early teens and had taught seminars in Chinese economics and started a company called Basic Systems, which had been sold to Xerox, and now he had retired. He was about 35 and had retired and taken his $5 million or whatever he made and was now becoming a Buddhist. He wanted to make a journey to the East to look for holy men, and he invited me to go along. He had a Land Rover imported into Tehran, and this was my way out. What else was I going to do at this point? So I left to go to India, and I took a bottle of LSD with me with the idea that I'd meet holy men along the way, and I'd give them LSD, and they would tell me what LSD is. And maybe I'd learn the missing clue. We started out from Tehran, and for the next 3 months, we had lovely guides and a most beautiful time, and we scored great hashish in Afghanistan, and at the end of 3 months, I'd seen much bottled water, eaten many canned goods. I was a Westerner traveling in India. That's what was happening to me when I got to Nepal. And next week, we'll start off from there. And this is from Ram Dass, Be Here Now. And now we're going to hear a very interesting talk called Have a Good Journey. This will be part one of three. And if you miss parts, you can always go to kpfk.org archives for 90 days. But this is from April of 1990. And he talks about drug addiction and homelessness, nuclear energy, ecology. It sounds quite contemporary. And he talks a lot about Donald Trump and what was going on with Donald Trump.
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0: In April of 1990. Well, he'd opened the eighth world wonder of the world, so-called by him, the Taj Mahal, and it was financed with junk bonds, and then began defaulting on interest loans. And then he had an interview that he walked out of on CNN, and the press started questioning him about marital scandals and mounting debts. So when you hear him talking about Donald Trump, this was what was going on. KPFK Los Angeles, 90.7 FM, 98.7 FM Santa Barbara, 89.1 FM KNSJ Descanso San Diego, 89.3 FM KZUM in Lincoln, Nebraska, and streaming worldwide at kpfk.org. So let's get into it. Have a good journey, part one, Ram Dass.

It's good to be with you this evening. Because when you have a choice, it seems to me reasonable that you want to hang out with people of like mind and like heart. And you want to hang out with people, I do anyway, I want to hang out with people who want to grow, who want to awaken, who want to hear how it is, who want to find integrity in their own lives, who would like to be statements of truth and beauty and presence and love. That's who I'd like to hang out with. Now, when I was a child, when I'd say a dirty word, my mother would say, "You filthy mouth, little boy, wait till your father gets home." And poor father would come home tired, and my mother would say, "That dirty mouth little boy said thus and so." My father, taking his cue, would say, "Why, you little fool." And he'd get very angry, and now and then, when the word was foul enough, he would give me a clout on the behind. Well, now that makes me technically an abused child. So I could, at this point, join a group and that would be my identity. I am an ex-abused child, working to become unabused. Okay? And I would hang out with other people who define themselves as abused children, ex-abused children, who are trying to work it out. But I remember Trungpa Rinpoche, a very far-out rascally Tibetan Lama. Once I was with him, and he said, "Ram Dass," I said, I came in to ask him for meditation instruction. And he said, "Ram Dass, at this point, you should just be doing Ati Yoga. You should just be expanding outward with the mind." So he said, "Let's try it." We sat across this little table from one another, and he had his sake glass. And we looked into each other's eyes. And after about 20 seconds, he said to me, "Ram Dass, are you trying?" I said, "Oh, yes." He said, "No, don't try. Just expand outward." Because trying is a certain stance. I'm really trying to be healthy. I'm trying to do good. It's really not interesting enough. I mean, if you have a choice, why join the triers? Why don't you join the didders? I mean, you want to let go of personal history, not celebrate it too much. And so if you're going to choose the group to be with, like about 11 or 12 years ago, I chose the seva group to be with. Seva is a Sanskrit word which means to serve. And I figured if I want to be with a group of people, if I'm going to invest in hanging out with a group of people, at least let me find other people who share my desire to relieve suffering in the world. Seems reasonable. And I can tell you, 12 years in, it's the best game going in town for me. But it demands a lot. It's interesting to join a group like that. Because if you really share the desire to relieve suffering, you find out very quickly that it's easy to do good, but it's hard to do good well. And that in your zeal to get rid of suffering, you usually walk in heavily and end up creating more suffering than you eradicate because of the violence of your zeal to do good. Because you get stuck in righteousness, which is a really corrosive illness. It's milking the situation for a feeling of "I'm good." I mean, either you are good or you aren't. So we had to eat our righteousness
Wavy Gravy, the clown, who's a member of the board, helped us a lot because he said, he introduced us to the to these glasses, which are called the serious glasses. And if anybody in the board uses the word serious, like dealing with death, violence, hunger, starvation, AIDS, they have to put on the serious glasses so we don't take ourselves too seriously. Because as Wavy pointed out, if you don't have a sense of humor, it just isn't funny. So we have to be very straight with each other so that so that in our zeal to do good, we don't create more suffering. Because there's a way of helping another person. Just make sure you leave space in the aisle so the fire marshal will be happy if he wants to walk down here, just in the center of the aisle. Because often when you do something for somebody, the act itself seems very good, but you're like Typhoid Mary. I mean, all she was doing was cooking. what a kind thing to do. She was cooking for people. She was also spreading typhoid. And you can do good in ways that do funny things to other people. Because you can do good out of your own fear of getting too close to them. It's like pity. It's a way to keep people at a distance. And so you do good to them. And that, in a way, makes them feel separate. There are ways of doing something for another person that separates you from them. And then there are ways of doing something with another person that bring you together. And when you begin to realize that the healing of the human individual, the spirit, the healing of the being, is a process of heart-to-heart resuscitation, a quality in which you share a heart with another person, you share a heart space, a place of being together. And whether you give them food or you can only hold their hand or you can't do anything for the kind of pain or whatever they've got, you are here with them. I work with people with AIDS. And there's a person with AIDS, with extreme symptoms, with KS lesions and with pneumocystis, pneumonia, and with numerous other opportunistic illnesses that have come because the immune system doesn't fight it off. And this person, let's say, is in his 30s. Very creative, talented human being who now realizes that probably his leaving his body is imminent. So his dream is crashing to the ground of who he thought he was. Now, what can I do for that person? I can commiserate with them. I mean, my heart can break because their heart is breaking. But also, if my mind is not too caught in the drama of somebody with AIDS dying, I can be an environment with my mind that will allow them to come out of the drama and just be another being with a different curriculum. Oh, dying of AIDS. How interesting. Instead of, oh my God, I'm dying of AIDS. Everybody in this room, including me, has a drama that you are milking for all it's worth. I'm trying to get enlightened. That's a good one. I'm a meditator.
I don't know whether I believe all this stuff or not. That's a good one. Everybody thinks they're somebody, and so they have a storyline. And the problem is we get trapped in our somebodyness. We get so well socialized into being somebody. We went into somebody training when we got born. Because our parents thought they were somebody. And they were certainly going to, somebody's train somebody's. They don't train nobody. So you become somebody. You really know who you are. You've got diplomas and people say, she's really somebody. And then at some point you begin to realize you got trapped. It's called the moment of awakening. When you see you got trapped in your somebodyness. That no matter how luxurious your somebodyness is, it's like a large prison cell. And usually the first thing you feel is sort of pain and dis-ease. So you go to a therapist, and the therapist helps you rearrange the furniture in the cell. But just like Plato's cave, at some point you realize that you're in the prison of your own mind. And you have tasted the possibility of freedom. Now that first taste is when you break out of the structures of reality that your mind has created. And for most people, that they when they acknowledge that experience, everybody's doing it all the time, by the way. But the culture, if it doesn't support it, they keep it to themselves. They even keep it from themselves. That's even further out. They say, I was crazy. God, I got to watch my mind. I'm going out of my mind. Instead of, I went out of my mind. It's interesting, just in the past 20 years, if you look at the Gallup and Roper polls about how many people in this country believe in somebody, in something after death, and how many widows believe they've been in contact with their husbands, the numbers have just been going up geometrically. Now, do you think it's really been changing, or people are just copping to it? I think 20 years ago, you didn't admit that. You didn't admit you believed in reincarnation. What a flaky thing to believe. But it creeps up on you. Don't expect me to be linear, by the way, because... See, the human mind doesn't work linearly, it works associatively. And for me to impose linearity on my mind does violence to it. And I really realize that what we're here for is to hang out, and I'll be what I am. And Gandhi said, my life is my message. So this is it. And so I just let my mind play with us. So you want to see, you want to help another person, but it's very complicated because if you are busy being a helper, you demand the other person be the helped. I used to be a psychotherapist, and I really thought I was a therapist. And if you think you're a therapist and you're in a room with another person, who could they be? And finally, I realized that I could just be a being in another room with another being, and we do what we needed to do. If we needed for me to be a therapist, I'll play a therapist. You begin to appreciate that you can extricate yourself from your definitions of who you think you are. It doesn't mean you can't do all those things, but you don't identify with them. And you can take them on and take them off and put them on. Yes. Oh my goodness. The celebration's begun.
I sit with this being with AIDS, and I look until I see who's behind the being that thinks they have AIDS, and they think they're their body, and they think they're dying. Who's behind that? And the only way I'll see who's behind that in them is when I see who's behind that in me. So I have to get out of the way. Until I'm just here. And then I see another person just here. Are you in there? I'm in here. Far out. How did you get into that one? See? And it's like you see another awareness, another entity inside a different drama. How did you get into that one? See? And it's like you see another awareness, another entity inside a different drama.

much love for that being who is going through this process of incarnation that my heart opens wide, because I recognize none other than myself, really. Because if you go back far enough in consciousness, you find out, go by interrelationships, and then you find out that you get back into awareness and there's only one of it. It's like the one God or one spirit, and then it comes into all these forms, and they're all like the one in drag. See, and the art is to see through the individual differences, to honor them, to honor our incarnation and our individual differences, but not to get lost in the drama of it. And so when you meet another being that you recognize, you in there, I'm in here, far out. How are you playing it this time? Well, I'm about to die of AIDS this time. Oh, didn't you do that last time? No, last time I... Well, have a good journey. Here I go. Dead. Again. See how weird it is? You know what this Hubble telescope is going to do? I mean, it's going to show us galaxies and galaxies and galaxies. It's like, what's his name? Billions and billions of years. And then you're going to realize how small it all is. You know those little bugs that are born in the morning and die in the evening? Around noon they say, this is life. Time is so funny, you know. We have all these different time units that we take as real. I mean, when you're a corporation stockholder, the quarterly report is your time unit. When you're an arbitrager, which changes currencies, you're a two-second operator. You can be made a millionaire in about 2 seconds just by buying the Japanese yen 1 second before everybody else figures out it just dropped or went up or something. If you're concerned about the earth, our bad farming techniques use about 1 inch of topsoil every couple of years, and it takes 100 years to produce 1 inch. That's an interesting time relationship. Then there's the time relationship that to raise a person with support from the state takes child care and lunches and school programs and summer jobs for school students, college education. Wholesale, that's about $40,000 when government gets it wholesale, it would appear. $40,000 is just what it takes of 17 months of one person in prison. It's an interesting trade-off. Yeah. But see, the predicament is that raising a person takes about 20 years. And our political time units are 2 to 6 years. And people aren't going to go for programs that they're not going to see the results of, because it's not going to get them elected. So that's funny, isn't it? And then how about the carcinogens that we're eating and drinking unknowingly? They have about a 25-year span before you'll know that that wasn't the right one to eat or drink. One, an interesting one, nuclear waste. Boy, did we blow it. You know, we really thought technology had beat the system. We're so arrogant. We thought atomic energy would do it, cheap energy, it would really do it. Now we have so much waste material. I mean, we've got a stuffed intestine, the likes of which you wouldn't believe. And we can't get rid of this stuff. We don't know what to do with it, because the problem is, it is

0: lethal for 250,000 years. That's 100 times the history of civilization. And we're sitting around saying, well, I have a theory. If you embed it in salt, it will be safe. Except the salt turns out to leak. And Admiral Watkins, the head of the Atomic Energy, he's told, look, just keep the game going, but go be truthful. He's truthful about everything except that he's committed to keeping the game going. And actually, the mistake is the game. And I know in my heart that's true. And yet I'm part of a social system in which that is not being acknowledged that that's true. Now that's an interesting problem for me. And the interesting question is how much you and I live with the dissonance between what our inner hearts know to be true and the external social institutions that we're affiliated with. Something happened to me and a few others in the 60s that opened us to a feeling of compassion. The last 8 years with President Reagan, I did not feel that the image of my country was a compassionate one. And that feeling was painful to me because I was a citizen of this country. And this country's stated values were not in harmony with my inner heart of what I knew to be true. And so most of us, since we live with this all the time, we become sort of closet compassionates. You know, we sneak a compassionate act in, almost as a heretic act, an act of heresy. I mean, I work in Central America with Guatemalans, with Mayan Indians, beautiful Mayan Indians, women whose husbands and sons have been murdered before their eyes by the army of a government that our government supports. And I'm there helping the Mayan Indians to survive. Now, that's an act of heresy. It's going against my own country's policy. It's a funny kind of dissonance to feel. It seems to me what happened, I was just reading before I came out a book about the Freemasons. You know the dollar bill has a, you know that pyramid with the break and the, I mean you don't think of dollars much about what's on them, you just, they go by so fast. But that pyramid says, it's translated as, the works of humans are incomplete unless they incorporate divine insight. And the belief of the Freemasons was that leaders must be guided by supra-conscious intuition. That doesn't sound like the leaders I know. And yet, 50 of the 56 signers of the Declaration of Independence were Freemasons, and 50 of the 55 people at the Constitutional Convention. So what we could argue now is not that these documents are not a method for integrating spirit into action, but that we are no longer able to read the maps because we're looking at it from a different place. We're looking at the individual as an economic unit, as a consumer or as an unemployed or employed person. If you liked the 60s, you are going to love the 90s. Because the 60s were a time of change, incredible change. Civil rights movement, Kennedy, Peace Corps. It was a time of compassion, it was a time of idealism, it was a time of awakening. It was a time in which the individual human spirit stood up and said, what we are doing in Vietnam is wrong. Not that the Vietnam vets who were over there doing it were doing what they thought was wrong, but that the whole system behind it was wrong. And you can see that same feeling in the soldier, the student standing before the tank in Tiananmen Square, and you see it in Eastern Europe. You see the human spirit throw off the human mind's repressive forces in which ideas repress human spirit. And you hear the word democracy as if hearing it for the first time, as if freshly heard. President Havel of Czechoslovakia comes to our Congress and he blows the scene away with the purity of his heart and his truth. And we feel a strange feeling of disquiet because these experiments in democracy are mirroring to us where we are, because we've been the champions of democracy. But our democracy was equated somehow with consumerism, got lost. Our democracy at its height was the privilege of being Donald Trump, which is a bizarre obscenity. He isn't an obscenity. He's a nulla soul living through his trip, God bless him. I mean, somebody's got to do it, you know. They used to sacrifice maidens, you know. For a year, they'd build her, you know, she'd be the beautiful queen, and then they'd chop her up. Poor Donald. It's like a sacrificial lamb that we need in this culture. Because this myth of individualism is an obsession with us. And we've got to allow that one person can amass billions and billions of dollars and power and buildings, and people are afraid of him. Except Ivana. The Daily News, the headline was, Ivana be rich. Ivana be rich. That was great. See, we're living in a time of outmoded myths. That the myths we have about who we all are aren't really interesting any longer. Not only aren't they interesting, but they are not good for our health. Not only are they, because they're starving us to death. First of all, they're wiping out our planet, because our myths were that you could take anything you wanted to make yourself. That was what freedom, that was what democracy meant. You could do anything you wanted to get what you wanted, to have it. And the whole issue of the common good got lost in something called the trickle-down effect. But talk about the 60s being exciting. Look at what you have at this moment. Politically, a whole sea of change in which everything's up for grabs all over again. Our whole political structure is based on having an enemy. If we don't have one, we got to create one. Because we don't have any other myths that draw us together other than having an enemy. Maybe it'll be the Medellin cartel. We've developed a whole web of no expectations of people telling the truth. I mean, it's so interesting that all of the North can stand up and say, yes, I lied to Congress and I did it for the common good. Economically, we're in a far-out position because as the polarization between the haves and the have-nots gets greater, as the permanent underclass gets more obvious, as there are homeless people everywhere, something in the system of what we thought was democracy isn't quite working. Because it had something to do with every human being had a right to their basic human needs. If a society was working, wouldn't that be the way you'd assume it was? Without if somebody was starving, say it's your own fault. It's their own fault if they got addicted to a drug to escape from a lack of opportunity in a world. What would you do? Sit around and just suffer? Somebody comes along and say, hey baby, $5 and you won't feel no pain. Oh no. I will just suffer on against this, you know. I mean, homelessness is our problem. If any of us are homeless, we are all homeless. And it's interesting because as that polarization between the haves and have-nots gets further, and there are more have-nots than there are haves by far, I mean, you look at our society, which is 6% of the world's population, and we use something like 40% of the resources available. As Gandhi said, there's enough for everyone's need, but not enough for everyone's greed. And those have-nots are breathing heavily at the door. Talk about the 90s being exciting times. They are not going to wait for an altruistic trickle-down. The South versus the North, political debt structures. The homeless around the corner. These aren't throwaways in a society. These are us. These are us. There was a large segment of this population that because AIDS struck gays and needle users said, well, that's fine. We'll appear to be concerned, but this is fine. It's wiping out two very unacceptable populations. Sound familiar to you? Sound familiar? It's the Holocaust all over again. And if you think the political and the economic, I mean, the social one's interesting because, see, like the only people that use drugs in an escapist sense are two groups. One are the inner city poor who have no economic opportunities. And the other are the yuppies, the people who are making it, who are really making it in this society. The young, upper, middle-class, professional. They're using it. You say, well, what are they using it for? They're using it because they were promised that when they did certain things and they won, they would feel good, and they did, and they don't. Because the myths didn't work. Because even if you get accrue all of the stuff, if you have to close off something in life in order to be happy, you're never really content. And you have to close off all the people that don't have what you have in order to be happy in your mind. You deny their existence. Like there's a study that shows that people that make $15,000 think that if they made $50,000, they would realize their dreams. The people that make $50,000 think that if they made $100,000, they would realize their dreams. In terms of the percentage of people who have realized their dream, 5% of the people that make 15,000 say they have realized their dream, and 6% of the people that make 100,000 say they have realized their dream. Seems a lot of trouble for very little return. Doesn't it seem that way to you? But see, to talk about not wanting to make more is almost un-American. Because you're not playing your part in the consumer unemployment cycle. We have to have planned obsolescence. We have to keep consuming. We need bigger markets to buy. We have to have those markets have money to be productive to buy. So we've got to keep the poor people with enough money to buy so that the money keeps going, and it keeps getting less and less evenly distributed all the time. The rich get richer and the poor get poorer. The whole thing is very bizarre. And I think it's because that basic pyramid got too far separated from the upper part on the dollar bill. I love that it's on the dollar bill. The thing underneath it says Nuvis Ordo Secularum, which means a new order of the ages is born. And Anuit Coptis, which is above it, means the one looks with favor upon our undertaking. But if you think all that's interesting in the 90s, try ecology. That's an interesting one. And as Earth Day comes, it's interesting. Earth Day suddenly become interesting because things are starting to hit the fan. Because our unconscious use of resources is starting to... Only 5% of the world's rainforests are left. Every time you eat a burger, those cattle are grazing on land in which they cut down the trees so they could have grazing land, so you could have a cattle-fed beef patty. Every time you just use one of those nice styrofoam cups for the picnic because paper doesn't do as well, styrofoam will hold hot drinks easier. Here goes the ozone layer. It takes decades to rebuild the ozone layer. Interesting. We have so much garbage in this country. See, isn't it funny what our waste is our problem? Can't get rid of nuclear waste because it lasts too long and the garbage washes up on the beaches. We don't know how to get rid of our garbage. We're drowning in our own excreta. Isn't that fun? If you don't have a sense of humor, it just isn't funny. You and I are in an interesting position because we have started to awaken. That's what you're doing here, I assume. Otherwise, why would you come here, Ramdas? I mean, you're not enlightened, but neither am I. And if you are, blessings. Thank you for coming. All of us are just muddling along here. But once we taste that there is another plane of reality in which it isn't... What happens to us, most of us, when we start this journey is we taste that quality of, wow, it's not like I thought it was, and we call getting high. And then we figure out every technique we know to get high. Cooking a bouillabaisse, making love, surfing, whatever it is, crocheting, meditating, turning on, whatever. Running 10 miles, working out in the gym. Boy, speak of endorphin rushes. Pumping, pumping, getting high. This guy's a stoned in those gyms, you know. I didn't know what they were doing there all that time. But we realized along the way that getting high wasn't the same as getting free. In order to get high, we pushed away the low. A lot of us became renunciates. We said, this earth is a drag. It's full of greed, lust, hatred, sloth, and torpor, ill will, and doubt. That's what the Buddha said. So I will have nothing to do with it. I will go to a cave, and I will go into another plane of consciousness. But as you keep playing this game of consciousness and relative realities and see how it all is more and more, you realize that if you push away anything, it's got you. I have a spook friend named Emmanuel. He's not an embodied being. He speaks through a friend of mine. And he's got a great sense of humor. He'll say, like I said, Emmanuel, what'll I tell people about death? He says, tell them it's absolutely safe. He said, it's like taking off a tight shoe. So I said, Emmanuel, what am I doing on earth? What am I doing here? He said, Ram Dass, you're in school. Why don't you try taking the curriculum? Like, why do you treat your incarnation as if it was an error? Haven't you considered the possibility that you are in exactly the right place at the right moment for what it is you need to learn and get on with it? You considered of taking it on as a curriculum? And everybody's in exactly the same predicament. Because you're living in a different universe than I am, and it's because of your desires that's affecting what you're perceiving the universe to be. And your desires are what's called your karma. And so you're creating your universe. Some of you are sitting here being hot. Now it's hot. So we can all join and be hot. You hot? Pretty hot in here. Jesus, if it was a little cooler in here. Don't they have any air conditioning? What's going on? I'm really hot. My God, I am so hot. I don't know what to do here. We could spend the next hour being hot. But you know, in India, you talk hot. And when the juice is flowing, you don't care. The sweat's pouring down your body. It's all purification. So we're doing a kind of a spiritual sauna together. So enjoy it. Let your mind get a little mushy from the heat. Then you won't think so hard. Then we can be together more closely. So you realize that high isn't free because you're pushing away something, and so you decide to take the curriculum. And the curriculum is everything that's got you. It's everything to which you're attached or have aversion is your curriculum, because that's all you see in the universe. That's all you ever see. You see what you like and what you don't like. The Tao Te Ching says, truth waits for eyes unclouded by longing. As long as you are identified with your desires, all you see is the outward container. As long as you're horny, you just see what's makeable. As long as you want power, all you see is power. As long as you want to be good, all you see is opportunities of how to be good. As long as you're a therapist, all you see is patients. It's the same thing. So you see that the art is to extricate yourself from your somebodyness, which is a whole set of attitudes and opinions and models you have about yourself. So you go into nobody training. Which is far out. That really sounds un-American, you know? I mean, I am in training to be nobody. Hello, Mr. Trump. I'm nobody. Wavy spent in the last two, three elections, I guess, he's run nobody for president. He's got a bus that says nobody for president on it. Nobody can solve our economic problems. Nobody cares. All the slogans that would make you want to vote for the... And actually, more people voted for nobody in the last election than voted for somebody. I think you should know that. As a Chinese curse, may you be born in an interesting time. Question is, why is it a curse? Because it's a great curriculum. The curse is that you're going to get fascinated by it. See, that you're going to start a really, isn't this interesting? Wow. And then you'll milk the drama. Will the earth end or won't it? The art is neither to have hope or to be hopeless. Just be quiet, listen, hear, and respond. And so you start to look at the things that get you. Like, I taught a course last year at St. John the Divine in New York. Seva and St. John collaborated in this. And it was 300 of us took this course, and each person had to participate in some service or political issue around homelessness. They either had to work in a soup kitchen or a shelter, or they had to get involved in a political action against the real estate developers or whatever. And then they all kept diaries, and then we had an open mic, so we got a chance to see what was where we were. And what it did was it opened Pandora's box, and people described how they had gone out of their apartment building to the grocery store every day for the past year, and there was always the same guy at the corner that was begging. And they sometimes gave him a quarter and sometimes didn't, but they never acknowledged that he existed. And you realize that the gift you can give another human being, a child or anybody, is attending to them. Whether you feed them or not, just attending to them, acknowledging there's a being there. And this woman was describing how, because of this course, when she went down the street, she turned and she looked at this person and said, good morning. And how frightened she was of doing that. And what was her fear? Not that she was going to be violated on the street, although that may have been a fear, but in broad daylight in the morning, in the upper 60s or 70s where she lived. No. It was that if she opened her heart, there wouldn't be a limit. And she'd end up with that person in her house. And she'd lose her IRA, and the whole thing would fall apart. If you open the door with your heart, see, you close, you armor your heart against them, because you're not so far from them either. You could be a them, and you don't want to have debt too close, and you don't want to open too far.
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0: Coming up next, Tammy Simons, Sounds True, Insights at the Edge. And we've been looking at, over the past weeks, the history of Sounds True and of Tammy, how in 1985 she started the company and she wanted to disseminate spiritual wisdom. And then she began in 2018 the Sounds True Foundation. And then the next step was creating Inner MBA. So she was training leaders of companies and so forth. There were three modules. So we've looked at the personal, and the second module is the interpersonal, and lastly will be organizational. The second module is on practicing presence and self-management. Tammy said, most people are preoccupied with mastering the art of managing others. Honestly, if you managed yourself, you will see huge results. All right, and next week we'll get into the final module for this Inner MBA. Quite fascinating. Well, I found this conversation that Tammy had, and it captivated me, and I hope you'll get a lot from it. It reminds me a lot of things Rolling Thunder used to tell us. But this is Jasper Youngbear on Indigenous Wisdom, entitled, What's Coming Next?
1: Jasper is a member of the Mandan, Hidatsa, and Arikara Nation and lives on Fort Berthold Indian Reservation in North Dakota. He's from the Hidasta Waterbuster Clan on his father's side and the Arikara Bear Society and Arikara Medicine Lodge on his mother's side. Jasper is the founder of the Medicine Lodge Confederacy as well as the Running Wolf Wellness Center and Cultural Survival School. I have to say, I feel deeply honored to have Jasper Youngbear as a guest on Insights at the Edge. He's the storyteller and wisdom teacher who's featured in what is being described as a medicine film, along with a four-part audio series in which he shares the creation story that he was taught through the oral traditions of his lineage. You can learn more and you can watch the film and listen to the audio series at no charge at thecreationstory.co. Jasper Youngbear, welcome.
2: Thank you for having me. I am honored. It's good to be here with you and such a powerful topic that we're going to discuss.
1: Let's get right into it. You chose to record your people's creation story because you believe, in your own words, that this is an urgent and pertinent hour to share these sacred oral teachings. Tell me more.
2: Well, you know, I grew up on the Fort Berthold Indian Reservation. My life was pretty much shaped very much like most people's lives on the Indian reservations. There was a lot of the social issues, a lot of the dynamics that take place on the reservation demand that you either fall in line with the social issues or you develop your spirituality. And, you know, I got into this not because I was trying to aggrandize myself, but more or less to save myself from the issues. I went through abuses, sexual abuse, physical abuse, poverty, all those types of things. And when I looked around at my own people, I seen them in dire need because many were dying because of the lack of knowledge of self. And, you know, as I got older, I left the reservation. I went out into the world. And I seen that a lot of people weren't grounded in their spirituality. There was no practices. And we have a lot of practices that we have as Indigenous people that have worked for eons and millenniums. And I developed my compassion for other people because I could feel them. And it was really a heart-based decision. It wasn't of my mind. My mind normally would tell me, save these things, keep these things to yourself, keep them amongst our people. But there's a part of the video, the movie, the audio that talks about the unity of mankind and the need for human beings to unify under the tree of life, as prophesied in the Hopi prophecy rock. And the Hopis are a very instrumental, critical tribe to the tribes of Turtle Island, or North America, as they call it in English. And, you know, I thought about things like the seven fire prophecies of the Anishinaabe, or the Chippewas, that talk about a time of unity. And many other tribes talk about this. And so I thought, well, if the end is close and there's a change in nature, I witnessed the tornadoes, the hurricanes, the earthquakes, the volcanoes that were prophesied. And I felt if there was ever a time to share this with the world, this is the time now, so that people can prepare. Because the greatest preparation isn't a physical preparation, it's a spiritual, emotional preparation for the change in the world. The rift that was prophesied in the Hopi prophecy rock is happening as we speak. And nature is changing. Our gardening cycles are changing. Our ceremonial cycles have been influenced by that. And I just thought it would be a good idea to leave it not only for the posterity of my people and my family, but to offer it to the world. And I'm not trying to make money off of it. I just want to offer it to people to give them a perspective if they're seeking the creator.
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2: Maybe this could be an instrument, a tool for them to elucidate on the subtleties and complexities of the natural world. And that's directly connected to the spiritual world. And the prophecies do say that we need to spiritually help each other and unify as a human family. And I thought this was, I just chose it. This is the time where I think, and it was not without context. So Thomas Binyaka and the Hopi people, Thomas Binyaka was the leader, the spokesman for the Hopi prophecies. And he was selected by the ceremonial leaders to do that for his people in the 1940s. So, and they gave way more information than I'm giving. And I thought, well, I want to help this process. I want to encourage people to look deeper into our collective unity and what we're doing to the planet, to the elements, the earth, wind, water, fire, and to address the lack of continuity in our relationship with nature itself.
1: Can you tell me more about what specific prophecies you received that you feel are important to share at this time to help people see and understand what's happening?
2: So I was an apprentice to a spiritual leader, a cultural leader, you might even say a medicine man, who was practiced in the Lakota culture. And one of the prophecies that came through that I really found poignant was the prophecy around the seventh generation. And one of the prophecies that they had talked about was that when we had moved to their Indian reservations, for those that don't know the history, most of the Northern Plains tribes weren't defeated in war. The 30 to 60 million bison that were wiped out, they had their own genocide. We were very connected to them, and that's what moved us to the reservations. And during that time, our people collectively were at a loss in the Northern Plains. And so what happened was during that time, they had a ceremony. They had ceremonies to ask the spirits and the ancestors, what's going to become of us? And hoping that we would have a good answer, but they didn't have a good answer. They said, you will suffer for six generations. But a seventh generation is promised, that in the seventh generation that Tunkashla Wakantanka, the creator, would send into the wombs of the Indian women elevated souls. These elevated souls will be born with knowledge and power that no one else has, and they will begin to rebuild the sacred hoop of life. And that as they begin to rebuild that hoop, it would take generations to rebuild it. But during that time, unity and harmony and balance with nature would reestablish itself. And that's exactly what we're in right now. We're in the seventh generation. The eighth generation's been born. There's an explosion of spirituality in the Northern Plains. And there was another prophecy that's connected to that, and that's the prophecy of the eagle and the condor. And the eagle is the symbol of the Northern Plains tribes and a lot of the tribes in the north. And that our relatives in the south, their symbol is the condor. And that there would be a time where north and south would reunite. The 70 million Mexicanos and Chicanos, the 11 million undocumented Mexicanos and Chicanos, as well as the tribal people, they would begin to unify. And that's been happening for a generation. And so we're sharing ceremonies, we're sharing understanding, and we're inviting the whole human family to sit at the table. And in order to really sit there and be educated, you really do have to study nature. And our people say that nature always has the last say. Some of the prophecies are somewhat unsavory, meaning if we don't pay attention, there could be suffering. And this whole film, this audio series, is to soften the blow to whatever degree we can soften it for the people. And that brings into a whole other context the hegemony and the genocide that's taken place and has been an ongoing genocide in our own homelands. And, I don't want to get into those nuances, but I think it's important that we look at that truthfully. And a part of what Hopi Prophecy Rock says is that all the misdeeds of the federal government will fall upon the people that have perpetrated them. And it's with great compassion that we offer this to the world, not to aggrandize ourselves or make money, but to allow people to make better decisions, and specifically the leaders of the state, the tribal governments, the federal government, municipalities, for them to make better decisions with how they deal with the land and the people of the land. And in our language, in Hidatsa, they call it the Awa'a Gurukhpaga, the people of the earth, the Indian people. We have been suffering for these many generations, and we know what can potentially happen. So we want everybody to come together under the tree of life, under the divine laws of nature, And that's what you're seeing now in, you know, 2026 is the falling apart of the empire. And for people to understand that nature always has the last say, that the Creator has always been with us, and to give people hope, a hope that's based in reality, that's based in nature, that's based in millenniums and eons of sacred knowledge being passed from one generation to the next. And so, you know, hopefully whatever attempts we're doing will spiritually soften the blow for the human family, so that we'll rise. You know, one of the prophecies that I don't mention too much, but there would be a lake of fire that forms at the confluence of the Madison, the Missouri, and Yellowstone rivers in Montana. It won't be on the it won't be right in the Yellowstone. It'll be some miles away, but a lake of fire is prophesied to form there. That the red man will meet the blue man at the lake of fire, and the Indian people will rise. And that's happening as we speak.
1: Can you explain to me how that's happening as we speak? I'm not clear on that.
2: Yeah, the seismic activity that's happening near, in and around the Yellowstone. If you look at the animals that are running out of the Yellowstone park, the changes in the timing of the seismic activity, or like of Old Faithful, the geysers, that blow every 45 minutes, now they're not on the cycle. And the ground itself is becoming unstable. And that's in cohesion with a lot of other seismic activity all over the world, specifically the Pacific Rim.
1: Jasper, as I'm listening to you and I'm hearing your emphasis, and you are a member of this seventh generation, a new generation here to help us restore the sacred hoop of life, I notice I'm feeling quite hopeful, and that this is in contrast to the destruction I see all around me, that I often don't feel hopeful. And I wonder if you can say more about our passage to the restoration of the sacred hoop of life and how you see that occurring.
2: Well, part of it is that the unnatural systems that were implemented upon the human family were not of our making. They were not of, you know, for instance, people, most white Americans don't see themselves as the defeated tribes of Europe. They have totally lost their spiritual connection to their ceremonies, to their sacred names, to their land. They don't remember. And in some ways, that makes them very pitiful. Many of our Black brothers and sisters have forgotten their African roots. Our Asian brothers and sisters live very similarly. And, you know, the Indian people have this understanding that the time that's coming, yes, just as in any purification, the purification of the earth will take place on Turtle Island. And at that time, when the unnatural systems fall, when the dark powers and the dark ceremonies fall, there will be a vacuum, but the Creator abhors a vacuum. So we want to fill that with sacred knowledge. We want to fill that with meaning, not the existential nihilism that most people are plunged into, where life doesn't have meaning. Life in nature always has meaning. And that within each one of us is a silo of sacred knowledge of the ancestors, of the elements, of the fire, the earth, the wind, the water, the Dirawa Natku, the fifth element, the consciousness, people might call it, the spirit, and the feminine divine. You know, it's been prophesied also that the Indian women would lead this. And 25 years ago, I really encouraged a lot of my female relatives to stand up and take their rightful place as leaders, as thought leaders, as ceremonial and cultural leaders. I think that's really important, because the world is unbalanced, because it's so patriarchal, it's so linear. It's about facts. It's about cost rewards analysis. But spirituality is about being. That being means something. That every one of our thoughts, feelings, actions and words, everything has meaning. And it's coming from somewhere deep within us. And we just have to look within. And our ceremonies are based upon that, looking within and seeing yourself as a sacred center. Because there's a lot of things about metaphysics that's built in and integrated into Native American languages. Four of the five most complex languages in the world are Native Americans languages and one African language. So within these languages, it's a technology. It's the way people perceive technology. Our ceremonies are technology. Our sweat lodges are technology. Our sacred instruments are technology. Our language is technology. And that through this language, we still have, and this is the other thing, is people don't understand and have never understood. Mainstream America has never understood the sacredness of the Indian people. That we have carried on supernatural ceremonies. And I could never explain it to people. You'd have to see it for yourself. And I don't think that this is the time to show the world that part. But it's a time to plant seeds for that to take place. Maybe in the next generation, the next 20 years, where people could say there really is a creator. There really is supernatural power out there. There's real magic. And the last ones to hold it on this land is the Awa'a Gurukhbaga, the Indian people. And I won't say too much more about it because it's a little unbelievable what the Indian people are capable of.
1: There is one thing I wanted to ask you about because you do talk about it, which is your connection and the connection of your people to stars and that relationship with the beings of stars. And how that might be something I'd love to know more might actually be accessible and useful to many of us.
2: Well, a part of it is that the people talk about UFOs, extraterrestrials, that type of thing. They really like to do that. And the stars never left. People, they were distracted by the dark power, by materialism, by... A lot of those things came from the stars, from the planets, specifically Saturn. And, you know, Saturn inhibited spiritual practice and promoted materialism. But now, if you look, Saturn's rings are melting. That's not an accident. And most people don't even know that Saturn's rings are melting.
1: I didn't know that. I'd love to know. Tell me more about that.
2: Well, part of it is that there's most of the Abrahamic religions are based upon Saturn. Rome was originally called Saturnia. Whenever you see a cube, and I don't know how much I should say, because it might offend people, because basically, that which came across the ocean on the ships brought a dark power and evil to this land. Hence slavery, hence genocide, hence making evil fair seeming. It has the ability to affect the way your senses work. And even on a genetic level, epigenetic level, there's a reason why we've never assimilated. And we have ancestors from the stars. One of the things most people don't know is that, you know, our black brothers and sisters are almost 100% Homo sapien. That's 300,000 years old. That the rest of us, the Asian, yellow brothers and sisters, the white brothers and sisters, and the red man of North and South America, we have admixtures of Denisovan and Neanderthal blood. And those are older species of human beings. Anywhere from 400 to 500,000 years old. But the Native Americans have two ghost ancestors that have never been found. And those are the star people. And that's why we're connected to the stars. And we have the ability to pull that power from above. If you really want to have power, you have to study the stars. And not the modern zodiac teachings. But and those are good. You know, I don't got a problem with those. I learn about them. But really about the creation stories explain it. The significance of the morning star, the evening star, the north star, and many other stars. There's actually stories in the sky. And if you look at them, you know, we have a lot of teachings about them. And they explain the phenomenon upon the earth. And so when stars, there's actually stories in the sky. And if you look at them, you know, we have a lot of teachings about them. And they explain the phenomenon upon the earth. And so when things happen on the earth, they're connected up there.

time that is coincides with many things that are happening in the stars, with the Big Dipper, with another constellation that brings that what they call cabin fever to people, where they get short tempered and, you know, like that. And we have practices around that that help us to find balance with it. And when I look at, you know, the star people, you, everything that's outside of you externally, everything external is male. The deep internal stuff is feminine. This is why we fast. This is why we make sacrifices in our ceremonies, so that we can embody that internal knowledge and that we can interact with the external and internal. That we're actually constantly receiving messages from above and constantly sending messages to them. And Three Eye Atlas came here, and people are making a lot of conjecture about it. But that didn't happen by accident either, specifically at this time. And in a very short time, within the next couple of years, the whole world will change. And we need to help prepare the human family for that time. As the Native Americans rise in our sacred knowledge, as we bring ourselves together and teach our young people and perform the ceremonies, that's one of the things that we can help with the rest of the human family, because most of them are cut off. Our Black brothers and sisters are cut off from the sacred knowledge that was their birthright, that slavery took away. The white people on this land, they seem to be very wealthy and powerful. And if we can, we're going to soften the blow, because they haven't listened. They haven't listened to what the Indian people were saying. And the really powerful people, rich people, billionaire people, everything is about materialism, and they're going to find out they can't eat their money. Food will be the new gold. Clean water will be the new gold. And I don't want to talk negative. If we pay attention now, we can change it. And that's one of the things about ceremonies, is that we use them to solve problems. We use them to get information that we could never get, you know. And we go into the spirit world and we see what's happening and what's been happening. You know, the things that are happening now in America with these certain files, and I think you guys know what I'm talking about. It's casting aspersions upon the leadership of America, but that those aspersions are real, and they've been happening since the beginning. And the people that are really in power need to smarten up, because they're leading their people. They're trying to keep their people in a burning house. And I use that as a metaphor, because Martin Luther King, before he passed away or he was assassinated, he talked to Malcolm X, and he said, "I might have made a mistake. I might have brought my people into a burning house." Because he's seen it burning back then, and we see it burning. And the purification, here's the positive part. The positive part is, if we pay attention, we unify, we have a heart and mind for each other. We go on our healing journeys. There's a lot of people that need to go on their healing journeys, spiritual healing journey. And the first step with the healing journey is you must forgive the unforgivable. That's why there's no acrimonious atmosphere that I'm giving off, because I've already healed. I'm not hurt. I'm not traumatized. I've been through it. And I have compassion, especially for perpetrators, victimizers. And what this spiritual journey has taught me was that if you forgive the unforgivable, you will operate in the frequency of freedom. That's true freedom. The true freedom is within. It is not an external freedom. So when I

0: I talk to the people. I want them to understand. If we turn this all the way around, they call this the time of the sacred clown. The sacred clown is the one who reverses it, the one who is a jokester, the one who is inappropriate, that makes fun of the sacred. This is the time that we're in. It's ridiculous, the world we're living in now. That's how you know it's the time of the sacred clown. And if we do this correctly, all together, one heart, one mind, one spirit, one prayer, we can be the empire that chokes the world and is in its lower level and it's going to die. Or we could bring back a new spiritual covenant with the Creator and change the whole world from Turtle Island. And that we can give hope to the world. And that's in several other prophecies. There's a lot of prophecies out there amongst our people. And they say if we do this correctly and people will listen, we can bring a utopian time where everybody operates in harmony with nature and with each other. And that's what I would like to see. So this is my offering to the world, saying, this is my most sacred stuff. It took me a long time to memorize this. And I have my shortcomings. We're not meant to be perfect, but we're perfect in our imperfection. But most of all, we're real. We're real people, authentic, original human beings. We never lost our connection with the Creator and with those supernatural powers that exist within us and have always existed within our peoples. And until people really see that, they won't believe it. And I think that time will come in the next generation where people will see those supernatural powers that the Indian people, but they're just like nature. They're very fragile. They're not meant to be monetized. The universe, because you're using cosmic power, it resists empiricism. It resists observation. It resists materialist monetization of those things. And it won't allow you. There's rules to it. And those rules need to be followed. Those rituals, those protocols for those rituals, it's a delicate balance when you bring that power into this world. And most people don't have the subtlety of their mind. This is to help with their subtlety of their minds, so that they can absorb and they could say, hey, I need to show a deep inner respect for the Creator and the creation. I need to respect myself and I need to respect these original instructions. And I talk about the original instructions in the movie, in the film, and each one of the guardianships that were given to the four races of man and to... the deep and abiding awe that we have of the Creator in our ways, so much so that we're willing to sacrifice ourselves in sometimes very painful ways, that the time coming is the time of the feminine divine, not just the women, but the men that understand their own femininity. And hopefully it'll help people. I hope.
1: Jasper, I'm listening to you extraordinarily carefully, and I think the listeners who are joining us are as well. It's clear to me that you are speaking from a very deep and connected place. What I want to understand is more specifically how people of conscience can align themselves with these original instructions that you've received. What's our alignment with what you're saying?
0: Part of it is they're going to have to change almost everything about their lifestyle. That the circumstances of the socioeconomic system demands, the capitalism demands people to feed upon the earth and the resources of the earth and the people, to change the way what they believe in. specifically the institutions. And that's going to be hard for them because they have been miseducated. The educational system has miseducated them. The spiritual systems, the religious systems don't make spiritual people. They make sheeple. The socioeconomic system makes slaves because debt equals slavery. And if you have a debt, then you're a slave. When I look at the judicial system, there is no justice there. Not for my people, not for people of color. And if you do the research in the justice system, you cannot separate socioeconomic level and race. And it disproportionately affects people of color and of lower socioeconomic status. That is not justice. And when we talk about justice, social justice, we need to think about how not to be punitive. Creator is not a punisher. Creator allows things to happen and natural law takes over. That real justice is, number one, reparative and restorative, number two. It restores ourselves to balance, returns the erring to the correct path. And so part of it is everything that they've ever been taught has been a lie. And that's a hard pill to swallow for them. That's one of the great gifts of being the poorest people in America, the lowest socioeconomic rung and the permanent underclass, is that we don't have illusions, if that makes sense. It's going to be hard for America to swallow that pill. And if they don't swallow it fast and change the way they think about things, because what you think and what you feel matters. It matters in the spirit world. And if you just want to make this world a better place and get along with nature, the people that are the most numerous in America are still our white people. And they have a responsibility to change it for themselves and for their children and their grandchildren. And they've been told that. They cannot say they have not been told. And the people that are really in power are not your friend. And that system doesn't love you. And that's gonna, it's already hard for them to hear that. And I'm not trying to hurt them, but you asked me a direct question, so I'm giving you a direct answer. How do we find faith and happiness in the coming time? Is we need to reform. We need to invert the systems. Instead of us guys serving the systems, the human family serving the systems must turn around and serve us. And the people in power must sacrifice themselves. That's my best understanding of it. We need to invert the system, if that makes sense.
1: In the creation story, as you tell it from these oral teachings that you've received, you talk about how the more we understand the story of the universe, the better we can understand ourselves and this moment in time. And I'm wondering if you could pull out a couple of teachings from the creation story that will really help us better understand ourselves and this time. Maybe pick one or two aspects of the creation story.
0: One of the most important parts that I see people lacking is the most of everything that you learned in your life is part to whole thinking. But when you're a native and you're taught our culture and our ceremonies, it's whole to part. And part to whole, your everyday walk of life is part to whole, but your spiritual life is always whole to part. And you sandwich your understandings between whole to part and part to whole, but most people don't have whole to part, meaning holistically. Their perception of time, you know, there's 11 dimensions in the tree of life. We talk about some of those things there. And the way people interact with time traps them. It traps, like I talked about chronos and chronology, that real understanding of time is that it's relative. that truth is really important, that changing your inner self is really important. And you have never been separated from the Creator. You only thought you were. Where's God? You know, there's no God here. God isn't a thing. It's everything. Everything is connected. Everything is a web of life. And everybody's responsible for their thread. And people are looking, because they've been miseducated, they think logically and empirically. Too empirically. They haven't learned to dream a dream. And they're kind of spoiled by abundance. They're spoiled by their richness and their disconnection from nature. Go into nature. Nature will show you. Nature, the creation, the thunder beings in a storm will show you who's boss. The animals in nature will show you that there's a place for all living beings here. That the hegemony, the control and the authority, that they have to give up their control. They have to let go and realize that this isn't about control. This is about living a dream, and that you are the dream. Whatever you want becomes possible when you think about it that way. Anything that you want, because the tree of life, not the tree of the knowledge of good and evil, but the tree of life is a wishing tree. You just have to go to the tree and ask the Creator, this is what I want, Creator. And the more sincere you are, the faster your answer will come. If you cry, if you're sincere, if you're just doing it voyeuristically, or it's like, oh yeah, they told me to come over here and ask you, Tree of Life, the Creator, for this, so I am. But if you came in a real pitiful way, emotional way, that's the good thing about being in living in chaos. Is chaos can become a ladder for spiritual ascension. And when you're spoiled and your life is too easy and you're disconnected from nature and you don't know how to think from whole to part, begin the process. Learn a creation story. Not the one in the Abrahamic religions. Those are tiny. A real one that takes a long time to learn it. Like, that's why I was showing the creation story, because that's what I'm showing, is that there's a lot of knowledge about the creation before anything even became visible. That you can go to the Creator sincerely. And if you make yourself pitiful with no food and water in nature, Creator will hear you. And if you help each other, you'll get rewarded. If you give good energy, these are the sacred laws. The sacred laws, whatever you do to the whole, you do to yourself. That's why the healing journey is important. That's why forgiving the unforgivable is important. Because that negative energy will come back to you if you shoot it out into the air, even a thought and even an emotion. If you do that, you will sometime have to face that same energy. And you don't want it. You want peace. You want harmony. You want to fulfill your purpose on earth, because every one of you has a purpose. Every human being was born with one. And that's why the purification is happening, because it's gotten so bad in the spirit world that people are not fulfilling their purpose. They're not. There's also very spiritual people that are born too. So many of the BLK, white and Asian people that are being born now, are here to purify their family's bloodlines. And you know who it's going to be? It's going to be the black sheep in the family. It's not going to be your golden child. It's not going to be the successful person with a nice house and a doctorate and a brand new Mercedes-Benz. It's going to be your outcast. It's going to be somebody that struggles with an addiction. It's going to be somebody that has taken the road less traveled, that is not socially acceptable. Those people are going to be the ones that are going to be sincere, that are going to pray, that are going to They were selected to come here on this earth to change their bloodline and to make it okay for the children to come that are still yet to come. And I know that I know I'm jumping around here a little bit, but these things are all connected. You know, we as souls come from the spirit world when we before we come here. We make commitments and vows to the Creator. I will come down here and I will fulfill this. I will do this. I will take care of this for you, Creator, because that's what I'm supposed to do. And there's a great power and connection and a protection that goes with that. If you follow it, the Creator will make sure that everything works out good for you. As long as you remember the Creator, as long as you remember Mother Earth, you know, and people don't think about these. It's not what you think about. It's what you don't think about that you need to think about. The raping of Mother Earth. How did that take place? Everybody can kind of conclude logically that it's mining. They can conclude logically that it's extracting oil and minerals from the earth. But one of the most powerful things people forget is they blew up 2,056 nuclear bombs in Mother Earth. Those are the people in power. That's the war machine that you got going on over there across the water right now. And your leaders are responsible for that. And there's a new type of leadership that's coming, and it's going to be a spiritual leadership. It's going to be real justice. It's not going to be punitive. It's going to be restorative and reparative. That's the best way I could explain it, if that makes sense. It's all connected with the creation. Aho.
1: It fills me with tremendous heart longing and a desire to align with your aspiration, Jasper Young Bear. Again, I want to let people know that Jasper shares the essence of the creation story that is part of the oral lineage he's received in a new medicine film, as well as a four-part audio series. You can watch and listen for free at thecreationstory.co. Jasper, I'm personally trying to digest what you're saying here in our conversation. And when I think of inverting my relationship, turning it upside down to all of the conventional systems that I'm a part of, I think, what am I supposed to do? Go live someplace, you know, off the grid, start growing my own food, you know, step out of the business I'm running and the whole system? Like, how do I contribute to that inversion when I'm part of the system?
0: Exactly. That's what most people are going to wrestle with. One other thing is non-participation. You feed it every time you go to the store. You buy gas. It's hard not to. How can you? It's almost impossible to. But if you put enough pressure on your leadership, if you there's very intelligent people out there that have solutions. You know, for instance, the World Health Organization, the United States withdrew from it just lately. And in that time, since they withdrew, all of the cures for many sicknesses have come out. That's because they were being suppressed. You know, we've had hydrolysis cars for over 100 years, but that's been suppressed. These powers that are in power, these billionaires, these policymakers, they have gone to a great degree and have been very disingenuous with people. People have to change what they believe in, because whatever you believe in, you give it power. And if you take away that belief, it ceases to have it. So if we can start small, the change isn't going to be big. It's going to start small. And there's many ways to do that. And we have to organize ourselves as a human family, across all races, socioeconomics, belief systems, and present that to our leaders and say, this is what we want. And if you really want to make it speed up, help the Indians. Right now, they're on Indian reservations. ICE. Mexicanos, the 81 million Mexicanos and Chicanos in the United States, they're natives. They're Native Americans. You think there's no Native Americans? A lot of people think that. There's probably almost 90 million. Because there's many black people and white people that claim Native American blood. And in our people, my uncle told me this 30, 40 years ago. He said, people will claim our identity as Native Americans, and people will claim to be indigenous to this land. And it's happening. And to me, it's a fact. But when we really look at it, as the dark power falls and the U.S. becomes fragmented, and that's what's going to happen, you will see martial law be trying to be implemented on this land. Where did I get that from? From the spirits. When they try to do that, Mother Earth will shake. When Mother Earth, the whole earth will shake. And when it does that, people will be confronted with what I'm saying. And I'm trying to say it in a nice way. But if they don't listen, it's not going to be nice.
1: Just to say, Jasper, you don't need to hold back in any way in this conversation, not for me and not for our listeners. You don't have to try to soft pedal. I think I'm looking for actually to see clearly. That's how I would put it. I want to see clearly and to be able to avail myself, if you're willing, to see through your visionary perspective.
0: Okay. I'll take off the the guide.
1: Yeah, as they say.
0: Mother Earth, when she healed herself through fire. And every memory of those atrocities committed upon my mother, the Inhunas, Mother Earth, she remembers it all. And the people that are striving to understand the spiritual walk of life haven't lived in nature. And nature can be very unforgiving. Nature doesn't soften the blow. And if you break those sacred laws, the consequences are quite harsh. And one of the things that's going to happen is that there's going to be a shortage of food. Both on a human level planned that way, but also because that's what the prophecies say. During that time of the shortage of food, some people may become cannibalistic. Some of the spiritual things that are going to happen have never been seen before. We know the beings that live in the ground. We know some of them are cannibalistic. We know some of them are not our friends. When Mother shakes, some of them are going to come upon the earth. You're going to hear a terrible sound, a scary sound, loud. You're going to see a great wind. My grandma told me that. She cried when she told me, and she said, "What the Wabasha, grandson? There's a time coming. I'll be dead when it happens, but it will happen in your lifetime. And we've been waiting for generations for this. But when it happens, gather the people. But gather the people that have gone on their healing journeys. There will be 3 days of darkness upon this side of the earth. I don't know if it's the whole earth or just here. But during that time, many spirits will be released from the earth That which is invisible right now will become visible. Even the gravity will be affected. That the sun will rise in the west and set in the east, which is basically what you call a polar shift. And it will be caused by the sun, the sunbursts. And if you look at Tushunka Witko, Crazy Horse's prophecy, he said, a time will come where the day will be brighter than day, meaning a sunburst. And those that are left are the Creator's children when ash falls from the sky. And the Creator will purify everything. All the things you worry about now, plastics and cancers and sicknesses and money, everything will be wiped away and a new beginning will come to be. And spiritually, everybody will turn towards the Indian people because they know we know. We know because the ancestors, we never quit having the ceremonies. And the ancestors told us these things. And the ancestors, many of them have been dead for hundreds, thousands, tens of thousands of years. And you have to expand what you think ancestors are. The morning star is my dad. The evening star is my mother. The chief of the stars is the North Star. There's many stars, but there are relatives. There are people. Our people, we treat them like we treat our relatives. Be good to them, talk to them, sing for them, gift them, feed them, give them something to drink. You don't treat them any different than you treat anybody else. There's a lot of propaganda about the Indian people. But we are not Stone Age people. We have a different technology. And we have spiritual technology. And this isn't about race. This is about consciousness. The battlefield is consciousness. The battlefield is the unseen world. It's what you think. Some of the most powerful people that I have ever heard of are the Irish travelers who have been genocided and oppressed in their own land for 950 years. In Ireland, they still speak Cant and Gaelic and one of the other languages. They still have clans. If Ireland would want to save themselves, they should turn to the Irish travelers. Australia needs to change the way they interact with the First Nations people, the Aboriginal peoples of Australia. Aotearoa, New Zealand, the Maori people must be treated differently. The Indian people, the red man of North and South America, must be treated differently. It must be valued. Because if you don't value nature and the people that take care of it, that's really the litmus test. How we go, we are the indicator species. Whenever you look at an environment, there's one species. If you study that one, it will tell you the healthiness of that. Population, that context, that given geographical area. And guess who it is for America? It's the Indian people. It's the knowledge that we carry, you know. Part of it is like, you know, we have wildfires every year. Why didn't we have wildfires like the way we do now for thousands of years? Because we always burnt the land. That's why you hear of the Blackfoot Nation. The Lakotas have a band called the Si-Chongus, the Burnt Thigh People. You go down to Kiowas, the Kiowa people, and they'll have blacklegging society, you know, different things like that. Because we burnt it. We knew how to take care of it. We didn't overhunt, you know. They've been studying us. You know, the wolves that went into Yellowstone healed the rivers. If you really want this land back, you're going to have to reverse engineer the genocide of the bison. The bison are the greatest powers that will restore the land to health. And that was evidenced in Texas, where they brought 5,000 bison to the Texas desert. And guess what? It's not a desert anymore. It's flourishing. If you change the way that you think about it and the way that you practice it and the way that you support it, how can, I like that question. How can you change it? You change it by first changing your insides. Because your sense of reality doesn't come from out here. It only appears to be that way. The real reality comes from within you. You could change a thought, you could change an emotion, you could restate something to yourself. You could forgive. You could begin to become loving. In order to, for that love to become outward, it's really going to be about love. It sounds hokey. I know it does. But when it comes down to it, we're going to heal through love, through mutual affection for the land, for each other as a human family. And I don't know if I'm answering your question, but
1: You are, and it doesn't sound hokey to me. I actually feel lifted up when you say it comes down to love, because that feels like something I can do. It's in my capacity moment to moment. And I imagine other people may feel that way too.
0: yeah, it's and the people that have the most power to change it, they're white people. There are white people in powerful positions. But a lot of them are yes men. You're congressional, We live in a fascist state. We've been living in a fascist state. Most fascism is the relationship between government and business. And in most of them, it's the government dictating to the businesses. But in this empire, in this fascist state, it's the business dictating to the government. And it's your capitalist business leaders that are responsible for the collective state of America, the people, the fear. It's your military industrial complex. It's your prison industrial system. It's your food, the lack of food sovereignty. The suppression. You have to go to your people and tell them what they're doing wrong and say, we need to change this. We need to change it yesterday. There was a chief called Chief Orrin Lyons of the Haudenosaunee, the Iroquois Confederacy. And he went to the climate change conferences, the international ones, for years. And he said, you haven't changed anything. And you'll ask me to come here again and you won't change anything. And that's true. They haven't changed anything. Maybe I'm talking in generalities, but here on the Fort Berthold Indian Reservation, change doesn't happen very often. And we need to think about that as a collective. If my voice reaches them, I have my ideas. I could change it right now. How would you do that? Jeez, you have to know the history. 1913, Jekyll Island. You have to look at when the Anti-Defamation League was created, the IRS, the Federal Reserve, and corporations having habeas corpus. Those are your oppressors. And that sounds pretty rough, but I'm telling the way I see it. If you were to take away habeas corpus from corporations, to do away with corporations as a whole, take away their habeas corpus, take away the Federal Reserve and the IRS, those are your kings. We native people, we never had kings, and we never will. We don't have messiahs either.
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6: Do you do do do do do do do do do do do do do do do do do do do do do do do do do do do do do do do do do do do do do do do do do do do do do do do do do do do do do do do do do do do do do do do do do do do do do do do do do do do do do do do do do do do do do do do do do do do do do do do do do do do do do do do do do do do do do do do do do do do do do do do do do do do do do do do do do do do do do do do do do do do do do do do do do do do do do do do do do do do do do do do do do do do do do do do do do do do do do do do do do do do do do do do do do do do do do do do do do do do do do do do do do do do do do do do do do do do do do do do do do do do do do do do do do do do do do do do do do do do do do do do do do do do do do do do do do do do do do do do do do do do do do do do do do do do do do do do do do do do do do do do do do do do do do do do do do do do do do do do do do do do do do do do do do do do do do do do do do do do do do do do do do do do do do do do do do do do do do do do do do do do do do do do do do do do do do do do do do do do do do do do do do do do do do do do do do do do do do do do

KNSJ is proud to present Custom Tailored, spinning music custom tailored for your enjoyment.

Welcome to episode 31 of Custom Tailored, the show about the music that led to rock and roll. I'm your host, Tim Taylor. The overall show is roughly in chronological order, but each week I custom tailor that episode's theme. This episode is the first in a series dedicated to early jazz music. I'm not an expert on jazz, nor a musicologist. My approach is more as a disc jockey than an essayist. I play whole songs with just enough dialogue to hopefully allow the listener to appreciate them. We open the show with Pennies from Heaven from William James Count Basie. Jazz originated in the African-American sections of New Orleans in the late 19th and early 20th centuries. It came from blues and ragtime and other forms of music, including spirituals, hymns, marches, and vaudeville. Like most of its influences, it incorporates European harmonies and African rhythmic musical traditions. Jazz is characterized by blue notes, complex chords, call and response, and layered rhythms. There are a variety of jazz styles, but nearly all utilize personal interpretation and improvisation, and many incorporate the difficult-to-define element of swing. More on that later. When slavery ended in 1865, segregation limited opportunities for freed African Americans. Most tried to make a living in agriculture. Some found work in entertainment. Black musicians performed for dances, minstrel shows, and in vaudeville. As ragtime developed, black pianists played in bars, clubs, and brothels. The most famous ragtime composer is Scott Joplin. Here he is with Maple Leaf Rag.

In addition to dance bands, there were marching bands, which played at lavish funerals. The instruments used by marching bands and dance bands became the instruments of jazz, brass, drums, and reeds tuned to the European 12-note scale. Dixieland is a style of jazz based on the music that developed in New Orleans at the start of the 20th century. The original Dixieland Jazz Band made the first jazz recordings in early 1917. Their livery stable blues became the first jazz record ever issued. Here it is.

Many early jazz musicians played in the bars and brothels of the red light district around Basin Street in New Orleans, called Storyville. Afro-Creole pianist Jelly Roll Morton began his career in Storyville. Morton loosened ragtime's rigid rhythmic feelings and simplified it. Beginning in 1904, he toured with vaudeville shows to southern cities, Chicago, and New York. In 1905, he composed Jelly Roll Blues, which became the first jazz arrangement in print when published in 1915. That introduced many more musicians to the New Orleans style. Here's Jelly Roll Morton with Jelly Roll Blues, followed by Kansas City Stomp.

Clarence Williams, born in 1898, was a jazz pianist, composer, promoter, vocalist, theatrical producer, and publisher. He left home at 12 to join a minstrel show, then moved to New Orleans. By the early 1910s, he was a well-regarded local entertainer, playing piano and composing. Williams was a good businessman and went into music publishing. By the 1920s, he was the leading African-American music publisher in the country. Williams was one of the primary pianists on a great number of blues recordings of the 1920s. He supervised African-American recordings for OK and recruited for the label. He recorded extensively with his own bands. He also produced and participated in early recordings by Louis Armstrong, Sidney Beckett, Bessie Smith, and others. Here's Clarence Williams and the Blue Five with Wildcat Blues.

James P. Johnson, born in 1894, along with Jelly Roll Morton, was one of the key figures in the evolution of ragtime into jazz. He was a pioneer of stride piano, a style that makes greater use of the left hand. He was also one of the most important pianists and composers in the early days of recording. Johnson was a major influence on Count Basie, Duke Ellington, Art Tatum, and Fats Waller, whom he mentored. He composed many hit songs, including the unofficial anthem of the Roaring Twenties, The Charleston. An under-recognized contributor to early music, Johnson has been referred to by musicologist David

Much as has happened throughout music history, white people became successful playing music created mostly by blacks. In 1918, Paul Whiteman and his orchestra became a hit in San Francisco and New York. He soon became a successful recording artist and drew a who's who of white talent, including but not limited to Bix Beiderbecke, Jimmy Dorsey, Tommy Dorsey, and Joe Venuti. Here's Paul Whiteman and his orchestra featuring Bix Beiderbecke with Sugar.

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Leon Bismarck, Bix Biederbecki, born in 1903, was a jazz clarinetist, pianist, and composer. He was one of the most influential jazz soloists of the 1920s, with an inventive lyrical approach and pure tone. His solos on seminal recordings such as Singing the Blues and I'm Coming, Virginia, both in 1927, reveal groundbreaking improvisation that was a huge influence on those to come. Biederbecki taught himself to play the cornet by ear, and the resulting non-standard fingering made his style unique. Here he is with Singing the Blues.

Paul Whiteman's success did allow blacks to follow, including Earl Hines, Duke Ellington, Lionel Hampton, and Fletcher Henderson, among others. Musicologists Gunther Schuller and Martin Williams, writing for Smithsonian, give props to Fletcher Henderson and his composer alto sax player Don Redman for developing the talking to one another basis of the music that became swing. They, of course, also note the enormous contributions of Louis Armstrong, featured soloist of the Fletcher Henderson Band in 1924. Armstrong helped create a new emphasis on arrangements and soloists. His solos were revolutionary, going well beyond the theme improvisation concept and riffing on chords rather than melodies. It's said that swing is a difficult thing to describe. The New Harvard Dictionary of Music states that swing is, quote, an intangible rhythmic momentum in jazz. A more technical definition includes an emphasis on the weaker beat. Here's Fletcher Henderson with New King Porter Stomp, followed by Shanghai Shuffle.

Raised in poverty, jazz trumpeter Louis Armstrong was another who started his career in Storyville. Storyville was shut down by the federal government in 1917. Armstrong began with his mentor King Oliver. Dippy Mouth Blues was the first song recorded by King Oliver's Creole Jazz Band. It was recorded for Gannett in April 1923 and credited to King Oliver, but Armstrong may have had at least a hand in the composition. Here it is.

After leaving Henderson's group, Armstrong began recording extensively with a variety of smaller groups of his own. There was his Hot Five band, where he popularized scat singing, and the Hot Seven. Here's Jazz Lips by Louis Armstrong and his Hot Five band, followed by Wild Man Blues by Louis Armstrong and his Hot Seven band.

Again, that was jazz pioneer Louis Armstrong. In 1934, Armstrong took over as leader of the Louis Russell Orchestra and continued to lead large bands until 1947. It's now time to bring this episode of Custom Tailored to a close. Stay tuned for more great music on KNSJ 89.1 FM. We'll close the show with two songs from Fats Waller. Thomas Wright Fats Waller, born in 1904, was a jazz pianist, organist, composer, violinist, singer, and comedian. His groundbreaking stride piano style laid much of the basis for modern jazz piano. Waller started playing the piano at age 6, and by the time he was 18, he was a recording artist. He was one of the most popular performers of his time, touring internationally and achieving critical and commercial success in the U.S. and Europe. Fats copyrighted over 400 songs, many co-written with collaborator Andy Rassaf. He likely composed many more popular songs than he's been given credit for because he would sell songs to others to claim them as their own when he was strapped for cash. His best-known songs, Honeysuckle Rose and Ain't Misbehavin', were inducted into the Grammy Hall of Fame in 1999 and 1984. Here are those tunes. Thank you very much for listening.

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It's Welcome to Thrill Street. Once again, DJ Super Rob, your host with the toast. And 64. That's right, it's show 164 of our 1,000-part series, Welcome to Thrill Street, an exploration of sound, love, and

So hey folks, it's a really big shoe today. This is show 164. It's going to be airing this Friday, 11, 12. So on June 12th. That sounds right. Do we like June 12th? Yeah, let's go with that.

so it's been a while. I've got a new job again, and it's a full-time job. Management, maybe. So that's kept me pretty busy, for better or worse. But I finally found some time to actually crank out a new show, so here we go. KNSJ, as far as I know, we still don't have our terrestrial signal going on, so if you're listening to this, you're probably one of our loyal online listeners. Boy, oh boy, do I appreciate you. All of us at KNSJ appreciate you for listening in. That's why I'm doing this show. We got a whole bunch of new music. Obviously, not doing these every single week. Plenty of new music pops up, and boy, this week, we are flooded with really good music. We're going to start you out with a band called Yeba. That track's going to be Earth, Wind, and California, because, you know, that's where we live. And you're going to hear some other good stuff. We got Surfbot coming up, a different Surfbot track than I played last time. I got a fun track from Ben Labadis. He's a comedian, but you know what? It's still good. We've got Get Down Services. I've got a brand new Jimmy Brown track. You know I love me some Jimmy Brown. Brand new Die Spitz as well, which is pretty exciting. There are two newish OCs albums. I'm going to play you Joro off of Hakara Maluko. That came out about 2 or 3 months ago. Earlier in the year, like 3 months ago. And I'm going to play you one off their brand new album, probably in the second hour of the show. You're going to hear Belushi Speedball. You're going to hear Guided by Voices and Modest Mouse back to back with new tracks. What is this? 1998? 2006? 2001? I don't know. But yes, Modest Mouse once again coming out with a new album. Guided by Voices, of course, coming out with a new album because, you know, it's 2026. They're probably going to have 3 by the end of the year because Bob Pollard doesn't know when to stop, and he won't. I'm glad he doesn't. I don't want him to stop. I want him to keep on keeping on. Anyway, welcome to Thrill Street, baby. Enjoy.

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14: 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Woof woof, bow wow, bark bud, San Donkiego. You know, I was petting a dog today where I work. Sometimes dogs walk by and occasionally I'll get to pet them, which is honestly one of the highlights of my day. Today, however, I was petting a little dachshund, and it came over to me. It was like, yo, what's up? I was like, hey, buddy, how's it going? You know, give him some scritches under his mouth area, you know, the eating part. And I'm giving him scritches. Everything's going okay. And the dog parent was like, wow, she never lets anyone pet her. That's surprising. I'm like, oh, well, oh, that's nice. And she says that. I give the dog some scritches. And then right as I am pulling my hand away, the dog kind of nips at me. Now, luckily, it was fine. It didn't even break the skin. It just made a little red mark on my hand for, you know, about an hour or so. But I'll tell you, I learned something very valuable. Always ask people what their dog is like. You know, if you have a dog and you know they're kind of weird with people, or they're gonna chomp somebody possibly, you know what, let the dummies like me know when we say, oh, well, cute doggy. You know, you gotta let a dum-dum like me know, hey, beware petting my dog, it might nibble on you. but it was pretty small. And like, I love dogs, so, you know, I'm willing to, if I pet five dogs and one chomps me a little bit, that's the kind of price I'm willing to take, because I like to live dangerously. After all, I'm an American. Anyway, what else I gotta do? Oh yeah, so let's pay some more bills. 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And of course, I always like to thank the Conrad Prebis Foundation for their support. Man, if it wasn't for Conrad Prebis, I'll tell you, that Prebis making big moves. Conrad Prebis Foundation, also responsible for saving millions of dollars of art funding here in San Diego, because someone had to tell the mayor, hey, you know, art's actually pretty important, and you'd be surprised how art programs and community stuff like that can lower crime and create a better community for everybody. Kind of crazy. It's wacky. Imagine if people just, like, you know, what if there are people that study this kind of stuff and could explain it to you? Oh, wait, there are? Oh, and you just don't listen to them? Oh, I get it. All right, so, speaking of listening, what did you hear in that last series of music? Well, you heard a band called Yebba. That's what we started out with. And the track from Yebba was called Earth, Wind, and California, because that's where we are. After that was Teen Suicide with Suffering, Mike's Way, that's in parentheses. After that was Surfbot with MK Ultra. Surfbot album came out not that long ago. It's pretty good. Then I played you OC's Joro. That's off the album Cara Maluco. That came out about 2 or 3 months ago. They've got an even newer one you're going to hear later in the show. After that was Belushi Speedball with I'm Not Your Buddy Guy. I'm Not Your Pal Buddy. But yeah, that was I'm Not Your Buddy Guy from good old Belushi Speedball. After that was Ben Lapidus with PetSmart. Is it PetSmart or Pets? Anyway, I don't want to get into it. After that was Get Down Services. I Can't Die Like That. Now, I followed it up. Smart guy. I'm a DJ, after all. I followed it up, of course, with the answer from Jimmy Brown. I am the fattest person in the world. Jimmy Brown, 19-year-old from Manchester, obese alcoholic. Looks like he's in his 40s and from Philly, so it's so strange. But yeah, I am the fattest person in the world. That's one of his brand new tracks. He released it only about a week ago, I want to say. And that was it for the first half of the music. So, what do we got coming up for you? Well, we got some Die Spits coming up. Brand new track from their new album. Don't know what the new album's called yet. I don't even know if it's out yet, so that'll be interesting to see. We're also going to have a brand new Guided by Voices track. They have a new album out, and the track I'm going to play you, it's kind of heavy for a Guided by Voices track, so, you know, we'll see what you think. I think you'll like it. I really like the new album. I'll talk more about it later on, but it's pretty solid. Modest Mouse also coming up at you. That's going to be fun. Then I'm going to play you something really out there. We're going to have fun. Those of you who are bilingual in our audience might get a little something out of it. And we're going to end the first hour with not only a salute to maybe an underrated vegetable, a vegetable that we often take for granted, but, you know, we're going to give it a salute. We're going to give it its proper gravitas. And then I'll close it out with, you know, the normal ridiculousness that I always do. Anyway, you're listening, as always, to KNSJ 89.1 on your and my FM dial. This is Welcome to Thrill Street. If you're a newcomer, boy, what a weird time, huh? Well, if you are a newcomer, we're an indie rock show. And by indie rock, I mean kind of whatever I feel like playing. That's new and different and not... I try to play stuff that's not super well-known. You know, for example, I used to play more Olivia Rodrigo, but everyone knows her now, so still think she's a great songwriter, fantastic songwriter. I really liked her SNL performance, too. Honestly, one of the better episodes of the season. But, I mean, she doesn't need my help. Everybody knows her. She's on at the mall all the time. She has her stuff. So, I try to focus on music that people aren't hearing as much. I mean, obviously, Guided by Voices, people know them too, but you'd be surprised when people don't know Guided by Voices more than you would expect. But yeah, you know, I do it for the people. That's why I'm here. Maybe you get bit by a dog here and there. Maybe you beat the Mothman on a bridge and he says, "Don't go on the bridge." And I'm like, "Hey, I need to get on the bridge. It's Tuesday." Anyway, we got a lot of good show for you. Stick around. KNSJ 89.1 FM is Gonzo. San Diego Radio. Even though we aren't technically on the radio right now, but hey, listen. A lot of technicalities, a lot of technical talk. All I know is we are a radio station. We'll have a terrestrial signal again. Get off our back, Jack. It's gonna happen. Also, as an East Coaster and a fellow who grew up in the tri-state area, go Knicks. If the Knicks actually win, I'd be so incredibly amazed. I don't even know what I'd do with myself. Dance, maybe. Yeah, I would dance. I might actually dance.

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Okay, it's our number two, or side B as we call it in the radio business. 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Meow, meow. Also, let's just get this stuff out of the way early, right? Well, why not? So, here we go. All right. 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So we thank Now or Never Comics for their support. 1055 F Street. They got comics. 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More info can be found at skyrocket.software because, of course, it could. All right, so let me tell you what we played since the last break. Here we go. We did Die Spits, a strange monocephalopathia. I can't pronounce it, and I'm not going to pretend I can, but it's Die Spits, a strange monocephalopathia. It's off their new release. I don't think it's out yet, but it's coming out. And then, Guided by Voices, I played you Dagon's Plunger. Is it metal? It kind of is. Off of their brand new album, Crawl Space of the Pantheon. Crawl Space of the Pantheon has some real bangers on it. I'll probably play you another one before the end of the show. We'll see. I mean, I probably will. Crawl Space of the Pantheon's a return to form. Guided by Voices, very good. After that was Modest Mouse, Absolutely Necessary Never. Now, the new Modest Mouse album, when it came out, and it came out pretty recently, the album, by the way, is called An Eraser and the Maze. Now, there's been some controversy because at least one of the new Modest Mouse videos has some AI in it. It's not all AI, it's like some, it's probably about 60-40, 60% real art, and about 40% AI, maybe a little less. But people were a little upset about that. I was a little more upset by the fact that, you know, it's new Modest Mouse. I'll take it. I'm very excited about it. But it's just like a little, I don't know. Maybe it just doesn't have the same magic as some of the earlier albums. Like, because, you know, Modest Mouse used to be a big part of my life. Like, there's so many songs that just crush you. You know, they're so beautiful and, you know, move your soul. And this album, I don't know. I mean, I'm going to give it some more listen. Maybe I just am not absorbing it enough, but I still played you one of my favorite tracks on the album, Absolutely Necessary Never. There's a few other good ones that I'll pop in, but, you know, I don't know. I just got to sit with it a little bit longer. After that was 257ers and Electric Callboy with Unicorns. Nice little treat for all the German-speaking San Diegans out there. So yes, that was 257ers and Electric Callboy with Unicorns, because I'm an insane man. Alright, and then the last track to end the hour for Side A was, of course, I Love Onions by a woman named Susan Christie. Now, how did I find this really weird track? Tessbot and I were watching a very strange show on Eternal Family, and it was like this guy's ventriloquism career, and his big claim to fame was like he would come out and instead of the dummy being in his hands, he was the dummy, and her huge person was the actual dummy. It's crazy, but actually it takes a lot of talent.
And yeah, long story short, I Love Onions came from there, and I needed to play it. Now, we opened up this hour, side B if you will, with a track from OCs. That's off the brand new OCs album, and that was Hectate's Reflection Is a Trick. And then I played you Lightning Bolt. That was Lightning Bolt with WoW 13, and that is off Lightning Bolt's brand new album. See how that works? Totally does. But yeah, the new OCs album is, it is called, let me see, give me just a moment here. Let me talk to my sources. All right. The new OC's album is called Off Course. Off Course. And the album art is pretty amazing. It's only about 30-something minutes, but it's pretty great so far. It's a fun album. It's weird that they put out two new things in such a short time, but it's OC's. You never know what John Dwyer is thinking in his head. So speaking of people who you never know what they're thinking, we're going to play you some Mountain Goats, something off their new album, Big Zoom, here. What am I going to play next? I don't know for sure. I haven't figured it out yet. Future DJ Super Rob will know, but this Super Rob does not. But we are going to play you some more fun tracks. We got so much stuff for you. Yeah, I don't want to give you guys the wrong impression that I'm a huge basketball fan by my last hours. Hopes for the Knicks. It's just more that growing up in near New York, the Knicks never win anything, and it's kind of a bummer. And, you know, we just wish they'd win one. You know, just one. Why not? Why? Come on, guys. Win one. So, that'd be kind of nice, you know? Unfortunately, though, our president, the wonderful, just wonderful beam of light that he is, has decided to support the Knicks because, you know, didn't you guys know he's living here? That's why I have such an intimate, awful knowledge of the man. But, yeah, since he decided to support the Knicks, they, of course, lost. That was a famous game he fell asleep at. Such a big Knicks fan that he was snoozing. Good old Sleepy Donnie. Sleepy D, they call him. Sleepy D. Can't stay awake anywhere at all. Anyway, I hope he doesn't come to the game so the Knicks can act. Good old Sleepy Donnie. Sleepy D, they call him. Sleepy D. Can't stay awake anywhere at all. Anyway, I hope he doesn't come to the game so that they can actually win. Because, as well documented, whenever

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6: All right. Well, now the next thing to do is to toss the salad.
7: Okay, what did you say?
6: I said to toss the salad.
7: Toss the salad?
6: Yeah.
7: Toss the salad.
6: Yeah, toss the salad.
7: Okay.
6: Ta-ta-ta! Yeah, wait a minute, Joey, what are you doing?
8: All right, well, salads. Delicious, nutritious. Everyone loves a good salad. All right, so we start off the hour, obviously, with the OC's Hectate's Reflection as a Trick off of Off Course, and then Lightning Bolt with WoW 13. But I told you all that. What we started that last set off with was Guided by Voices, Arthur Square, off Crawl Space of the Pantheon, brand new album. Once again, Guided by Voices, dropping the bangers. After that was a brand new one from the Mountain Goats. That was Dawn of Revelation. Mountain Goats' new album, it's pretty good. It's been out for a little while now, but the singles are still kind of flooding out there. That was Dawn of Revelation. I like it. It's pretty solid. After that was Weezer. Weezer also has a new album. They're going to be touring coming up here. That track was called Might As Well Be Strangers, and that was featuring Wednesday. If you're wondering who the lady was on that track. And after that was Modest Mouse, Life's a Dream, off of the aforementioned brand new Modest Mouse album. Boy, oh boy. Boy, howdy. Speaking of howdy, have I got some tracks for you. So, one of my favorite bands is Ween, and Ween have not put out new music in quite some time. They haven't been touring in a while. They did try to tour a few years ago, and there's some health issues that kind of got in the way. A lot of fans were worried that Ween would just kind of not produce anything new, die out. But I am happy to tell you that Ween are re-releasing their country album, 12 Golden Country Greats. But not only are they re-releasing it, they're actually releasing some unreleased tracks, a bunch of B-sides and some other stuff that didn't make it onto the country album. And you know what? It's the closest thing to new Ween that we've had in years, so I'm excited enough to play you a track or two from the aforementioned brand new 12 Golden Country Greats. It's going to be, I think, a three disc collection, and I'm pretty sure one disc is just going to be all new stuff that we haven't heard before. So here we go. Here's some brand new kind of Ween, unreleased from the country album. Let's check it out.

All right. It's time for the end of the show. This has been show 164. Show 164 of our 1,000-part series, Welcome to Thrill Street. I'm your host, DJ Super Rob. You are listening, of course, to KNSJ 89.1 FM Descanso when we're, you know, on the air. It happens. You're listening to this on the internet, and that's okay. I love you for it, because that's the only way you can hear this. All right, so we played in that last set a double shot of the Ween 12 Golden Country Great re-release. That's going to be Boston Chicken and Bad Day in Browntown. So Boston Chicken and Bad Day in Browntown were both tracks that didn't make it to the original 12 Golden Country Greats, the Ween Country Western Studio album, where they hired real country session musicians to jam out and do a, I wouldn't say a straightforward country album, but a straightforward Ween country album, which, you know, more power to them. It's beautiful. So they are going to have a powder blue vinyl as well that I'm eyeing up for the release. But yeah, that's going to be the country album from me. The most new release that they've had in many a year. So after that was Party Dozen with Special Unit. I really like Party Dozen, and you're probably going to hear another track from them the next few weeks. I like them. And speaking of bands I like, the last track I played was Mary in the Junkyard. That was Mary in the Junkyard. The track is called New Muscles. I could really use some new muscles. The ones I have now are, well, not too muscly, if we're going to be honest. But am I going to be honest? I guess I just was. So, let's see. I am going to end, I'll just tell you right now, the final track I'm going to play is from an artist called Frugit. F-R-U-G-I-T. They release music on that good old platform called YouTube. And all their songs, as far as I can tell, are sung from the perspective of a cat. Now, you know, artists have certain motifs, certain artistic ideas. And this artist's idea is songs made by a cat. So, with that in mind, when I play you the final track, I Need a Treat, you will know that it's not some dirty sexual innuendo, but literally about a cat needing a treat. Now, as a pet owner, the song definitely resonates with me because my own pets often need a treat. Now, they're much smaller than cats, but that doesn't stop them from pretending that they're cats and dogs anyway. So, let's see. Yeah, I think that's going to be about it, of course. Welcome to Thrill Street. Thank you for listening. I'm your host, DJ Super Rob, gainfully employed for 40 hours a week. Wow. Who would have thought that was possible, right, folks? But yeah, I'm going to try to be a little more consistent on show releases. I'm trying a new pattern where I'm doing them on Wednesdays now, because that's going to be my day off this week. So, you know, we're going to do the cram sessions on Wednesday and hope it all works out. Maybe it will. Anyway, thanks for listening. Thanks for being out there. My real quick movie review. My ranking of horror movies. Number one, Obsession. I think Obsession was my favorite horror movie of the year so far. It's just really good. And it's hard to say because Backrooms, my number two horror movie of the year, also really good. Cryptic, fun, unusual, like really makes you talk after the movie. Backrooms number two. Although, the thing is, Hokum, my number three horror movie, could be a number one horror movie in a different year. Like, if Obsession didn't come out, I'd consider it. But
Obsession was so good. Hokum was really good too. If you didn't get a chance to see Hokum, Adam Scott as a jerk, fantastic. Really worth seeing. Anyway, that's my tiny horror movie review. There's been a lot of good horror movies this year, what can I say? I'm DJ Super Rob. You're listening to KNSHA 89.1 FM. Welcome to Thrill Street is the show. Friday nights, 9 to 11. And I need a little treat. What can I say? Yum, yum. Give it to me. Come on now. Give it to me.

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3: Welcome to Making Contact, and today we are airing part two of a two-part series on the African-American history of Indianapolis. 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The podcast tries to understand history, policy, and planning from the perspective of the people that live in those cities and who are trying to preserve the lost stories of their shared past. And joining us today again is Deka Hussein from Urbanist Media. So Deka, for our listeners that maybe didn't catch part one, what did we learn about Indianapolis last week?
5: Last week, we spoke about Black Indianapolis, the history that's actually quite specific to the Indiana Avenue corridor and its very vibrant, rich African-American history and the extant places that are there still and the places that are also not quite there, but a lot of on-the-ground folks are doing quite a bit of work to help commemorate. So some of that is the history of Madam C.J. Walker, and some of its other histories that are related to the planning efforts and the development efforts that are being done to cultivate and kind of retain the African-American history of Indiana Avenue.
3: And today we're going to be listening to part two. So what is today's story about?
5: Today's show focuses on a couple different stories related to Indianapolis that are a little bit outside of the Indiana Avenue corridor, basically trying to say, hey, there is Black history throughout Indianapolis. It is not just located within this very specific area, but that there are places like Norwood, which was a relatively unknown history that I think a lot of people had, they had the stories and they didn't really share them until one activist, Kayla Austin, came in and started talking to people. And she actually did it in a really unique way where she was like, she's an artist. So she was doing the artwork and drawing, painting the individuals that she would meet who had connections to Norwood, and she would talk to them and she would record their oral history. And through that work, it was just, it was so incredible to learn and hear about lots of other important African-American figures that really were integral to helping shape the history of Indianapolis in terms of its African-American history.
3: Thank you, Deka. And by the way, if you'd like more information about Urbanist Media, visit us online at radioproject.org for links to all of their episodes. And now here's part two of their journey into the Black history of Indianapolis.
6: The reason I'm in the preservation business is because my mother taught me that this is something important.
5: That's Claudia Polly, the preservationist we introduced you to last episode.
7: She wouldn't do any of the work she does today if it weren't for her mother's influence.
6: She had been a preservationist back in the day when we all just thought she was a little crazy.
5: Ah! When Claudia's mother, Jean Spears, got into preservation in the late 1950s, she started small.
6: They were tearing down these mansions, and Mom would go into these homes, and she'd take out marble fireplaces, mahogany staircases, stained glass windows, and then she created her own antique store.
7: In the 60s, Jean raised her preservation game. It all started when she began looking for her family's new home.
6: We couldn't move to the house that we wanted to move to because of segregation. The white realtors wouldn't let us go through. So my mother started looking downtown. Mm-hmm. And Lockerbie Square was then, at that point, was a white slum. Now it's the preeminent preservation district in Indianapolis. And Mom bought a house for $5,000. It was not in great shape.
5: How many bedrooms?
6: 15-room house, one bathroom. It was really not a place that you wanted to set foot in.
5: But that didn't scare Jean Spears.
6: She restored it beautifully and lived in it for 15 years and then said, why am I not doing this to the black neighborhood of downtown Indianapolis, where her grandparents had lived?
7: It was easier said than done. During the 1950s and 60s, the city of Indianapolis used eminent domain to take land away from Indiana Avenue for highway construction.
5: The city then sold the land to Indiana University.
7: Then she saw Indiana Avenue take another hit.
6: They watched Madam Walker's house be destroyed for the widening of West Street. Nobody stood up and said, no, you can't do that.
5: But the city did. Luckily, about 6 blocks of historic homes survived.
7: One day, she saw an opportunity to buy one of those homes. It was, well, another fixer-upper.
6: If the termites had not been holding hands, that house would have fallen down. So,
5: Jean worked her magic and turned it into another beautiful home.
7: She met her new neighbors and organized them. She helped rename the neighborhood to Ransom Place in honor of Freeman Ransom, Madam Walker's lawyer, who had lived in the neighborhood during the company's heyday in the 1910s.
5: In the late 1980s, Jean noticed the university making moves once again.
6: The university, it's all on the south side of Indiana Avenue. It said it was not going to cross over to the north side. Well, it would have crossed over a lot sooner than it has even now if Mom hadn't taken a stake in Ransom Place.
7: Jean and some neighbors worked with the Landmarks Commission to get a historic designation for Ransom Place.
5: They uncovered the names of black doctors, civic leaders, and other professionals who had lived in the neighborhood, many of whom had worked for Madam Walker.
7: In 1991, they succeeded. Today, the National Register of Historic Places includes this neighborhood.
6: That's how Ransom Place Historic District came to be.
5: Thanks in no small part to the connection to Madam C.J. Walker, Jean Spears was able to save this pocket of Black history in an area the city had almost erased from memory.
7: But Black indie history is about more than Madam Walker. Other stories and places in the city need protection too.
5: Luckily, today, a new generation is carrying on what Miss Jean Spears started.
7: Welcome to Urban Roots, a podcast from Urbanist Media that dives into little-known stories from history. We're your hosts. I'm cities journalist Vanessa Quirk.
5: And I'm historic preservationist Dara Hussein Wetzel. Today, we're continuing our two-part series on Black Indianapolis.
7: If you missed part one, now's a good time to go back and listen to that episode so that you can learn about Madam C.J. Walker and Indiana Avenue.
5: In this episode, we'll go beyond Madam Walker and tell you stories of Black Indianapolis that have rarely been told.
7: And we'll introduce you to 3 Black women who are safeguarding these stories of the past and guiding Indianapolis toward a better future.
0: I have a new nickname. I'm being called a rogue historian.
4: Rogue! Oh my God, you put that on a business card.
0: I was like, I'm getting t-shirts. Yes. I need a t-shirt.
5: When she's not roguely researching, Kayla Austin stays busy as a painter, a grassroots advocate, and the founder of a consulting company that helps Black neighborhoods mobilize history for their own protection.
7: Kayla, who's mixed race, grew up in Indianapolis. When she left as a young adult, she had no intention of ever coming back. But in 2020, in the midst of the pandemic, she returned.
0: But I was depressed to be back here because I have so many negative memories attached to it. My mother's family was pretty deeply involved in the Klan, actually. And so the stories that were told to me about what it means to be Black were very derogatory, right? And so it was a very long path to kind of recover that. And history is how I've been able to do so, right?
5: Kayla embarked on a new project to try and reconnect with the city that she had previously written off.
0: I just started inviting people into my studio and I'm doing their portraits and I'm recording their oral histories. That's also how I meet Miss Flanore.
7: Ms. Flanora Fraser.
0: And she's just this little tiny old lady. And she's very sassy.
5: Ms. Flanora told Kayla about the place where she grew up, Norwood, a small neighborhood about 5 miles southeast from Indiana Avenue.
0: Norwood is less than half a mile from the house I was born in. And no one ever talked about Norwood.
7: Here's an excerpt of Ms. Flanora that Kayla recorded for her oral history project.
8: It was but one, maybe two telephones in the neighborhood. But everybody knew everything. How did the word get around? You do something down the street, when you get home, Mom knew it. And you could get a spanking anywhere and then get home and have another one. So you try to be good. The neighbors would look out for your kids. Nobody had to worry. You never went hungry. You could eat at anybody's house. It was a very caring community, I tell you. So much different from now.
7: The more Kayla learned from Miss Flanora about her history, the more it drew her in.
0: She's 92 years old. Her grandfather, he escaped slavery when he was 13 years old and joined the U.S. Colored Troops.
5: This regiment of African Americans suffered unimaginable losses during the Civil and American Indian Wars.
0: 5,000 colored troops leave, and 950 of them make it back home.
7: Miss Flanora's grandfather, Reverend Sidney Pinnock, was one of those men. He and many others in his regiment made Norwood their home.
0: The lots over in this part of town are only $50. You got probably $25 to throw in on a house with your best friend. And that's what they do, right? They penny party. Mm-hmm. Everybody throws in $10, they buy the lot for the church. You know, everybody puts in $10 more, they buy the barn.
5: Ms. Flanora.
8: It's before my time, but I've heard the stories. Grandfather, I guess, he formed a church, and it's still there.
7: In 1889, Ms. Flanora's grandfather establishes the Pennock African Methodist Episcopal Zion Church in the neighborhood.
5: Ransom Place, the thriving Black neighborhood along Indiana Avenue, helps Norwood grow.
0: Ransom Place is essentially Norwood's mother, right? So it's sending its doctors over, it's sending its lawyers over, it's sending its teachers over.
7: One of those teachers, Miss Ada Harris, left an indelible mark on the neighborhood.
5: Madam C.J. Walker is an inspirational story, but Ada Harris was a pioneer too.
0: Ada Harris patented the straightening iron in 1893. Ada Harris is also the only Black woman in the state of Indiana who goes to the World's Fair in Paris. We've got a picture of her shaking hands with Queen Victoria.
7: She applied her world-class ingenuity toward her new home.
0: She comes out to Norwood and starts Norwood Colored School Number 5. In 1889, when she gets there, there are less than 15 students in the school, right? Within 10 years, there's 150 students in the Norwood Colored School. 90% of the Black people in Norwood had been previously enslaved. So I'm sure Ada Harris is knocking on doors like, hey, that baby needs to be in this classroom and not in that farm working. We've had enough farm shit. You know, like that's just how I imagine. Ada Harris is a sassy woman.
5: Kayla says Ada didn't just turn the school around. She became Norwood's unofficial mayor.
0: She runs the community land trust. She writes out all the legal paperwork. And she also has, being raised in Ransom Place, access to the NAACP and all of these organizations over there that Norwood doesn't have access to because they're isolated.
7: Ada helps Norwood become one of the most affluent free Black communities in the Midwest.
0: By 1912, they have a Black library, they have their own marshal, they have their own fire station. They also have a lot of boarding houses and hotels and hostels. Every house had fruit trees in their yard. There are no lynchings within the boundaries of Norwood, not one. That's a big deal. Norwood sounds like a utopia.
5: Of course, no utopia can last.
7: As we discussed in our previous episode, the Ku Klux Klan was solidifying its grip throughout the state from the 1910s on.
0: There are 250,000 Klansmen by 1927. And they set up all around the borders of Norwood. We have a clan distribution map, and every X on it is 1,000 clan members. I mean, and it's a dense forest around Norwood. Mayor Duval, literally in the clan. Very open about it, super active Klansmen. Indianapolis essentially starts to dismantle this community. They take the marshal, defund the trolley system. They remove Ada Harris as the principal of the Norwood Colored School. She had been the principal there for nearly 30 years.
5: During this time, when the Klan is dismantling Norwood, Ada Harris tries to prevent her life's work from being undone.
0: 1925, Ada Harris has a stroke. And she writes up her will. She leaves 5 lots to the Indianapolis Parks Commission. This is the lot with their library, their community center, their kindergarten classes, and their park on it. Under the agreement that they are going to build the Ada B. Harris Center for the Benefit of Negro Children in Norwood.
7: In 1927, Ada Harris dies. The Parks Commission sends an attorney to assess Norwood.
0: The attorney comes back and says it is neither needed nor necessary for there to be a center for the benefit of Negro children in Norwood. Auction everything off. They auction it all off. In 1928, they bulldoze everything. They flatten everything. And by the time Ms. Flanora is born in 1929, there's nothing left.
5: In all of Indianapolis, you can't find a historical marker about Ada Harris.
0: Norwood's tried to get markers in their community, and like they have their rejection letters. Miss Flanora applied for it in 1997. Her grandfather's church was 110 years old. They have complete archives. They have everything that you needed to put a historic marker in place. What you meant to say is you don't value Black people and their structures and their impact.
7: Kayla and others have started pressuring the city to create a park in Ada's honor.
0: I'm going to press them to have it done by 2027 because that's 100 years.
4: Yeah.
0: And that's about time.
5: But that's not all Kayla's been up to. She's been talking to Ms. Flanora's neighbors and uncovering some pretty amazing stories.
7: 15 families in Norwood still live in the houses that their grandfathers built at the end of the Civil War. And all 15 have kept extensive archives of their family histories, photographs, freedom documents, even Civil War uniforms.
0: None of the neighbors knew that the other ones had these too. So we've discovered all this history. We've been reintroducing the neighbors to their own story. People my age had no idea about any of this. They're like, Grandma, what do you mean? We had the first Black library. They're like, oh yeah, I guess we forgot to mention it to you. You know, what do you mean? My great-great-grandfather's Civil War uniform is here in the trunk and nobody mentioned it to me. Wow. And they're like, well, we didn't think you'd think it was important.
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0: We stop telling stories. Mm-hmm. And it's because of trauma, right? It's because it hurts. But not all parts of the story hurt. Mm-hmm. Some parts of the story are beautiful. Over the last year, we've been able to give them their story back. And that's causing some real transformational changes. They're showing up for themselves.
5: Recently, Norwood showed up for itself, big time.
7: Since the mid-20th century, Norwood has suffered from many of the same socioeconomic forces that have throttled African-American neighborhoods across the country.
5: However, Indianapolis neglected Norwood to an extreme degree, even by American standards. Here's Ms. Flanora Frazier again.
8: We had outdoor toilets. Some people had septic tanks, if you could afford it. I remember my brothers carried drinking water from 3 houses down the street.
0: Norwood doesn't get roads until 1971. It didn't give them access to medical coverage. They didn't get gas and water.
7: Over the decades, the city of Indianapolis has built some things in Norwood. A park, a firehouse, a jail. In 2020, Kayla discovered that the city wanted to build a morgue on a plot of land that had been the family home of John Hardrick.
9: Hardrick's portraits, still lifes, and murals achieved wide acclaim. In the late 1920s, a Hardrick piece even hung in the Smithsonian.
7: Kayla and others showed up at public meetings and made some good trouble. Judith Thomas, the deputy mayor of neighborhood engagement for the city, remembers it well.
10: We went and talked to the neighborhood and got our hats handed to us. What we were going to build was on a historic piece of land, but we listened.
7: The people of Norwood prevailed over the city.
0: They officially canceled all of the morgue building within Norwood.
9: Since the fight over the morgue, the city of Indianapolis has started mapping Black and brown places throughout the city. That's a big deal.
10: We know where they are, who was there, and when we're looking at developing projects, we're respectful of what was there before.
9: The city will now think twice before building new projects over historic sites.
7: Kayla's hopeful, but also wary. She understands both the power and the limitations of history as a force for change.
0: This is like a very basic hierarchy of needs, like, right? You can't build when you're fighting. You can't build when you don't have food. You can't build when your environment is toxic. But one thing history does provide that is at the very core, right at the bottom, this is like a very basic hierarchy of needs, like, right? You can't build when

0: those who came before you, when those buildings are taken away, that connection is taken away.
1: That's Paula Brooks. She's a community advocate for environmental justice.
2: Paula has helped neighborhoods reject facilities that would generate noxious fumes. She's fought for safer and more accessible streets.
0: My activism really stems from the fact that decision makers, policy makers, and others not seeing the humanity of the long-term residents that live here.
1: She's also part of the third generation in her family to live in Ransom Place.
0: There's not too many people in this neighborhood that knows the streets and the feeling, the history, like I do. And that green one right there, that's Miss Spears's house.
2: So when I was in Indianapolis, I asked Paula if she would meet me in Ransom Place, the neighborhood that Jean Spears and others got landmarked decades before. She explained that the neighborhood is actually much bigger than the historic district. It includes areas like Fayette Street and Flanner House Homes.
0: This is the only neighborhood downtown that Black people own real estate.
3: Mm-hmm.
0: Just about every Black person that lives in the neighborhood owns their home.
3: Mm-hmm. That's pretty impressive.
1: However, this homeownership hasn't safeguarded people from disruptive developments. While the landmarked blocks have been kept safe, other blocks in the neighborhood have been forgotten and left vulnerable. Over the years, historic homes were knocked down. Small businesses gave way to an unattractive strip mall. Safe streets became high-speed throughways.
2: When Indiana University Health demolished a road to install a monorail for students and staff, it pushed traffic coming from the interstate onto the street where Paula's mom lived.
0: My mom had to move from her house. They had put in the monorail, had her backing out in the traffic going 40 miles an hour blindly, and nobody cared.
2: Even when developers do construct needed buildings, like housing, they often block access to streets that used to run directly through the neighborhood.
0: 9th Street, right, it used to continue all the way through the avenue as well. So they built this building, but they didn't really think about, again, the connectivity. So just trying to get across is not easy.
3: I really feel the disconnectivity here. It doesn't feel like a neighborhood as much.
1: Last year, a new project proposed for Indiana Avenue came across Paula's desk. It was for student housing that would have disconnected the neighborhood even more.
2: Paula started calling people in Indianapolis to form the Indiana Avenue Coalition. It pressured the city to reject the project.
1: The coalition was able to stop this development. But Paula is clear that her work isn't just about preserving old buildings and preventing new ones. It's about advocating for the right kind of new development.
0: There's a tendency to want to turn us into museum relics, place this area like in a time capsule, and not really looking at how we are today as a community. What people want is to walk on the streets and feel safe. More green space, more transportation options. You respect the history, but you have to definitely build new. You have to look towards the future. So that's a fine line to have to walk.
2: Jean Spears' daughter, Claudia Polly, walks that line every day.
4: How can we ensure that any new development along Indiana Avenue responds to the history of the people that were there before?
1: Claudia isn't just a preservationist. She started a new nonprofit, the Urban Legacy Lands Initiative, or ULI, to help transform the avenue.
4: Using the past as a catalyst for the future, for urban legacy lands in jeopardy, the Andrew Mellon Foundation gave us money to create a new kind of CDC, a community development corporation, except this is a cultural heritage development corporation.
1: Claudia hopes her initiative can be the catalyst to bring back a thriving business community along Indiana Avenue.
4: And there's a reason why small shops have to charge as much as they do because of their overhead. Maybe there's a way that ULI, as a nonprofit, can help subsidize in some way. And it's a smart investment. It's not just handing out, no. If you are helped through the process and you're given money to

0: start and you're given all the things that you need to have to be successful, maybe there won't be that failure rate that we often see.
1: I asked Claudia to meet me on Indiana Avenue and help me imagine the future of this once vibrant community.
2: It's kind of the way I feel in the morning. It takes a minute to get from first to second.
1: We met on a loud, busy intersection where cars went by you on their way to and from the interstate.
2: Because the interstate exit is right up there, and you come off the interstate and just zoom down West Street. I know, because I occasionally do it. But I think about how bad it is when I'm doing it. But we need to be much more thoughtful about how we create our urban neighborhoods and respect our urban neighborhoods.
1: The streets here are an affront to what the neighborhood had been. And the buildings? They don't do much to help either.
3: Even now, developers still come into the avenue with plans that show little regard for the community's past or present. With her initiative, Claudia is hoping to change the conversation from the start.
2: Just this past week, we went before the Indianapolis Historic Preservation Commission, something that we hadn't known was coming up on the docket, a development proposal for a block just up the street here, which has been vacant for many years.
1: The proposal would have provided housing the neighborhood needs, but Claudia and her colleagues could see right away that its design clashed with its surroundings.
2: So we are now going to work with the development team as well as the community to help bring in the people that we can help bring in to make this work.
3: The Urban Legacy Land Initiative convenes people in the community, business owners, developers, university representatives, and city officials, and not just for one-off projects.
2: They want to bring back the vitality of the avenue. It was a center of commerce. It was a center of community coming together. Whether it was a barber shop or a liquor store or a hair salon, grocery stores, there were all sorts of places to go and do and be together. And that was the avenue. We'd like to get that back.
4: Let's say it's 2052. What's here? What's changed? What does it look like? How does it sound?
2: There'll be people here. There'll be people living here, playing here, shopping here. It will be a vibrant community once again.
4: Yeah, I think the avenue looking all, you know, kind of just hustle and bustle again and a little bit more, you know, poppin'.
2: Poppin' is the word. And it will be a section of Indianapolis that people take a great deal of pride upon, because we've maintained the history of what was here, who was here, and how it was. It's reconciliation and moving forward and a healing.
3: Claudia is clearly walking in her mother's footsteps. So are Paula Brooks and Kayla Austin. They're all fighting to reclaim and protect the history that once was, and to set a path for a brighter future.
5: That was part two of a two-part series on Indianapolis and its Black history. It's from our friends at Urbanist Media. And that does it for today's show. I'm Salima Hamarani, and thanks for listening to Making Contact.

Serving San Diego from high atop Monument Peak in the Laguna Mountains, this is KNSJ, where you can hear Talk of the Town with Mike Aguirre Monday through Friday from 8 to 9 a.m. and 4 to 5 p.m. Our legacy shows occasionally feature the late Douglas Holbrook. Talk of the Town is an insightful program about what our community and our country need to be doing to get back on track. That's Mike Aguirre's Talk of the Town, here on KNSJ Descanso 89.1 FM and streaming live online at knsj.org.

0: I'm Amy Rosenberg, and this is Building Bridges, where we build bridges, not walls, bridges of understanding, bridges of solidarity, bridges of resistance, bridges to educate and agitate and organize for equal rights and justice, because without equal rights to achieve justice, there can be no peace. As Gaza continues to endure, we're joined now by Huwaida Araf, internationally recognized human rights attorney, activist, and co-founder of the Freedom Flotilla movement. For nearly two decades, she's helped organize and participate in missions challenging Israelis' blockade of Gaza, sailing repeatedly in efforts to break the siege and uphold international law and human rights. Today, she joins us as another Freedom Flotilla attempted to break the siege on Gaza amid expanding regional war, mass starvation, and mounting international condemnation of Israelis' actions. Thank you so much, Huwaida, for joining us.
1: Thank you so much for having me, Mimi. I really appreciate the work that you do in your show, so it's an honor.
0: Oh, the honor is all ours. And, you know, for listeners who may not be familiar with the Freedom Flotilla, what is its mission and why is it so important at this moment? What does it actually represent? Where does it fit into the political reality of Gaza, which certainly the U.S. professes by use of the name or the term ceasefire to be under a ceasefire, but hardly is that true?
1: Yeah, thank you for that question, because a lot of people just kind of come to know the flotillas in the last year or so and talk about it as a way to deliver humanitarian aid to Gaza. And actually, the Freedom Flotilla Coalition was founded in 2010, and it was building on the work of the Free Gaza Movement, which I was also a part of in 2008, which set off to confront Israel's naval blockade of Gaza because it was illegal. It was a form of collective punishment. Major human rights organizations were saying so. International law tells you so. And yet the world was just allowing Israel to get away with it. And so you were seeing this catastrophic effect on the Palestinian community that is already caged in Gaza, which is a territory the size of the city of Detroit, you know, where I'm from. And 2 million people hold up in there that cannot move without Israeli permission. And Israel controls everything that gets in and out. So, and on top of those restrictions, in 2006, 2007, Israel tightened them so that even basic goods were not getting in. People were not able to get the medical treatment they needed. There was rising rates of anemia in pregnant women and malnutrition and stunted growth in children because Israel was literally doing a calorie count and only allowing enough food, only allowing the United Nations to bring in enough food to Gaza so that people wouldn't starve. And you know, we all knew that this is horrific, but nobody was doing anything about it. And that's what continues today. Israel continues to violate international law, basic decency, our collective recognition of people's right to live free and in dignity, and constant violations, and yet Israel gets away with it, right? So we said we're average civilians, we're not anything. We got two small fishing boats, and we're like, we're going to go to Gaza. Israel has no right to stop us, and if it's going to stop us, let them confront us in the middle of the sea. And we ended up getting to Gaza actually in 2008, and we were the first two boats to do so in over 40 years because everything is so tightly controlled by Israel. And we promised the people of Gaza that we would not stop. It would not be just a one-time action. We would try to keep going and coming and going and coming until we effectively opened a sea route so Palestinians could have some kind of freedom of movement. And we did continue to sail, but at the end of 2008, Israel started using really violent tactics against us. And after it attacked three of our missions, and the last one, it kidnapped everybody on board, it commandeered the vessel, we started thinking that we have to change our tactics. And it was then that we built the Freedom Flotilla Coalition, and we joined forces with other groups in other countries. And as you mentioned, we launched in 2010, and Israel launched a lethal attack. We had seven vessels. We were carrying humanitarian aid, but the mission is not to deliver humanitarian aid, because what people need to recognize, and which is a very important message, even for me as a Palestinian, is Palestinians don't want to live on aid. They have been driven to rely on aid because Israel has created, it has manufactured that situation so that we're talking about getting basic food to people so that they don't starve to death. But Palestinians' ultimate demand is freedom. And so what we were doing and what we continue to do is point out that our governments are failing. And if our governments continue to fail, we average civilians from around the world will not stand for this. We will challenge using nonviolent direct action, these illegal policies, try to break them and motivate others to join and our governments to finally do what international law requires of them. What a majority really of their populations are asking of them. If we come to the United States, we see a majority of Americans now disapprove of US policy towards Israel, disapprove of supporting Israel, disapprove of sending billions of dollars to Israel. And yet the US government continues to send billions of dollars to Israel, and more than that, provide them with political cover to continue to commit the crimes they're committing. So we continue to organize. It is not to accept, we refuse to normalize a war crimes, siege, genocide. And we are, in doing so, calling on our governments to do better and to stop these crimes that they have been enabling.
0: Now, you used the word aid, but you used it to really remove the flotillas from the normal kind of concept of CBOs, community-based organizations, and charity or aid. I wonder if you can talk more about the relationship of the flotillas and the delivering of foodstuffs or medical stuff, but what it really is intended to do and what it means, these particular missions. Is this primarily about delivering the actual products, or is it more fundamentally an act of solidarity and resistance against the siege itself?
1: Yeah, it is definitely the latter. Of course, our boats, we're going to carry what aid we can. But for example, this last flotilla that sailed last month, we had sailboats, and there's only so much we can carry on sailboats. I mean, that's a drop in the ocean of what Gaza really needs, because Israel has reduced Gaza to needing this humanitarian aid. And people, as you mentioned, seem to believe that there is a ceasefire in place now and maybe don't see the urgency in continuing to act. But there is no ceasefire. The only thing is Palestinians have agreed to stop fighting back, to stop trying to defend themselves, really. And Israel has continued every single day since this so-called ceasefire came into effect, which was October 10th of 2025. Every single day, Israel has killed Palestinians. They have killed nearly 1,000 Palestinians in the last 6 months. And this is during a ceasefire, killed many women and children. But even if they killed people who they say are Hamas fighters, Israel signed a ceasefire with Hamas. That means you stop also killing Hamas. So there's no justification, because Palestinians have not been fighting back. They've continued to endure. Just a couple of days ago, we saw an entire family burned to death because Israel keeps targeting families and tents and places where people are taking shelter. And it's like, how much more can people take? And yet again, Palestinians, even Hamas, they're not fighting back, in the hopes that the international community will hold Israel to account. But they're not. They're not. People, I think, have shifted attention, because now we have a war with Iran, and Israel has taken its illegal tactics that it has used and perfected against Palestinians, and like targeting schools and targeting hospitals and targeting aid workers, and they're using them in Lebanon. There is supposed to be a ceasefire in Lebanon, and every single day Israel has violated it over 1,300 times, and I think I'm being very conservative, violating the ceasefire. Only recently Hezbollah has started to fire back, but it's like, how much can you take? How much can you be hit and not fight back when the international community isn't holding Israel accountable? And so this is, to go back to your question, we carry humanitarian aid. We usually stuff every corner of the boat with as much aid as we can carry, medicine and foodstuffs. But it's not anything. It's in the hopes that we land and we can give something. But it's very symbolic, and the overall goal is to actually break the siege of Gaza, because again, it is a war crime, and it has been used over the last 2.5 years as a tool of Israel's genocide. Israel has used it to manufacture starvation and a famine. I mean, we see every day children who are malnutritioned. We've seen infants starve to death, mothers who cannot breastfeed their children, and there's no baby formula, so the babies are starving to death, and still we allow Israel to get away with it. When Israel signed that ceasefire, not only were they supposed to stop attacking Gaza, but they were supposed to let in 600 trucks per day of humanitarian aid into Gaza, and they have not been doing that. At most, they have let in an average of 120, I believe it is, and they're letting in a lot of commercial trucks, whereas people in Gaza have not been able to work. There's massive widespread poverty. People can't afford things that come in commercially. Israel's preventing the humanitarian aid organizations from bringing in the aid that would be distributed to people. But even the commercial stuff, they're not letting in enough to sustain the people. Even before Israel started its accelerated genocide 2.5 years ago, Palestinians needed an average of 500 trucks a day just to meet people's needs. And now, with 85 to 90% of the civilian infrastructure destroyed, people living in tents or on the streets, everybody unemployed, these rising rates of malnutrition, people devastated, and massive injuries and deaths. You need many more than that. So they committed to 600 a day, and they have not even come close to meeting that. So the genocide is ongoing, and there is no ceasefire. And so we have to continue our actions. Flotilla is one of these tactics, but flotillas alone, of course, aren't enough. We need everyone doing whatever they can, wherever they are. And yes, to stop the atrocities, to stop a live stream ongoing genocide that is happening in our time on our watch, but also because if we look at the broader picture, where international law, human rights just can be violated without consequence, that is a world in which no one is safe. That is a world in which the strong world powers can do what they want. They don't have to abide by the law. There is no one to hold them accountable. And so today it's Palestinians and Lebanese, tomorrow who? And we also see that the violence that the United States has been enabling abroad is also coming back home. We see what our streets look like. We see what's ha happening in New Jersey at Delaney Hall, the ICE detention center, and in other places across the United States. This is a kind of lawlessness that is pushed by powers to serve their interests. And are the people going to rise up and demand better?
0: What can you tell us about the last flotilla? And I do want to say that retired Colonel Anne Wright was also going to be with us, but she developed, and I don't think it's a conspiracy, but she did develop laryngitis. Will join us at another time, but she was one of the people on the last Freedom Flotilla. And I want you to put on your lawyering hat, because you are an international human rights lawyer and have been dealing with the issues of the flotillas in that capacity as well. But tell us about the significance and what actually became of the last flotilla, and whether or not the violations, as it too, like the previous flotillas, was the goods were confiscated, the boats were attacked. You'll tell us what else happened to the people who were championing the cause, if you will, that were on them, what happened to them. But has there been any kind of consequence, condemnation, legal action by the United States or any other government against this assault in international waters of the last flotilla?
1: Yeah, so the last flotilla, it launched from different ports, and Israel early on attacked a number of boats, and originally on April 29th and 30th, it had attacked 22 vessels of the flotilla that was sailing to pick up other boats at other ports, and it kidnapped about 180 civilians from 40 countries. It held them on these prison ships. It abused them. There were cases of sexual assault and beatings, broken noses and bruises. Thankfully, no one was killed. And then it dumped most people off on a Greek island. Now, that attack took place off the coast of Europe, only 80 miles from Greek waters, which nowhere near Gaza, nowhere near any place that Israel could even conceivable have any jurisdiction. These boats were sailing lawfully. They launched lawfully from European ports and were sailing lawfully, peacefully in international waters. So that attack in and of itself was unlawful. And because Europe, the United States, did nothing, again, to hold Israel accountable, most of our vessels were flagged in European countries. So Israel is not only attacking the civilians that are on them, but it is attacking the sovereignty of these boats, because vessels in international water, they are under the jurisdiction of the flag that they fly. Europe basically was silent as to Israel's violation. So only about less than a month later, as the boats that were not attacked picked up other vessels, and 50 boats were sailing together heading towards Gaza on May 18th and 19th, Israel launched these assaults, kidnapping of civilians, destruction of the boats. So these boats, it didn't commandeer them as it usually does, but it damaged the boats, left them floating, sank some, damaged them badly enough. So they're sinking in the Mediterranean, kidnapped all of the civilians and put them on these torture ships where they were brutalized. We have over a dozen cases of sexual assault, including rape. We have broken ribs. We have tasing all over the body and at close range. So we have burns. We have different fractures in the body. One of our activists was stabbed in the hand. They were put in stress positions for hours. And then they were taken to an Israeli port where they were transferred to another torture center where some footage was leaked, not even leaked. Actually, the Israeli Minister of National Security, Itamar Ben-Gvir, boasted about torturing and taunting these activists. And so he himself on his social media posted videos of this, which there has been condemnation around. So different countries did condemn, but the problem is that they're trying to make it as if it's all the work of one minister, Itamar Ben-Gvir, who is a racist fanatic minister who is wanted by the International Criminal Court, who is a war criminal. But it's not just him. He's representative of the system. And so we have to reject this idea that just because he taunted and boasted about the torturing of these civilians, because we have Europe now banning him. Ireland just said he's not allowed in. France banned him, I think probably across the European Union. But that is not enough. Again, it's not one minister. It's not one individual. It's an entire system. And so we continue to push for accountability in the United States. Unfortunately, we have a record of pushing for accountability and the United States constantly coming down on the side of Israel, even preventing court cases, even when their own civilians have been killed by Israel, preventing any kind of accountability. We had 25 U.S. citizens on that flotilla who were brutalized to different levels. We are going to seek accountability, but again, the track record for the United States, and especially now with the government that we have in place, we don't have high hopes. But a couple of days ago, France did announce that it was opening a war crimes investigation, which is a good start. But one of the things, myself, Colonel Anne Wright, everybody, even those who suffer the most horrific abuse, come out and saying, like, yes, my abuse and torture was horrific, but it is only a small fraction. Like, we got a small, small taste of what happens to Palestinians. And if we have countries that might advocate for us, and we know that we are going to be released at some point, if this is what happens to us, what happens to Palestinians away from the cameras, who have no protection and who have no prospects of release? The flotilla activists were held for a few days, again, brutalized, but their ordeal ended with their release Palestinians are held on end for years or a lifetime. And we know reports have come out that they are being sexually abused, assaulted, starved, and no accountability whatsoever. So while European states are being pushed to take action as to what happened to their civilians, that's only a start. That's only a start. We have to get action taken on what continues to happen to Palestinians every day.
0: So, Hawada, when people say that these voyages are largely symbolic, what do you say to those who question whether the flotillas actually make a difference after these years where you've been a direct participant and given the atrocities, given the deaths that people have gone through to deliver solidarity, compassionate sustenance to their allies, to their the leaders, really, of the resistance to genocide, that is the Palestinian people. And I can't help but evoke the Warsaw Ghetto, which people should keep in mind when we're looking at Gaza. When you talk about calorie counts on the part of the Zionists for the foodstuffs that is let in to Gaza, think about the Warsaw Ghetto. This is genocide. This is part of a rolling Holocaust, no less than which is occurring in the occupied West Bank, which most Palestinians that I know who live there say it's already been annexed. And now the real issue is complete ethnic cleansing. So Aluta continua, the struggle does continue. But why are these voyages more than symbolic? Because you're continuing to organize these flotillas.
1: Yeah, absolutely. They're not symbolic. You can say that the amount of aid we carry is symbolic because it is not going to be enough. But in terms of a nonviolent direct action challenge to policies that are illegal, that's not symbolic. People actually putting their lives and their safety at risk in order to confront these policies, that is not symbolic. When we do trainings with the activists that are going to be on board, and I was on two boats last year, and we were also brutalized when we were attacked. I mean, I had to have a discussion with my kids who were 10 and 12 at the time about what happens if mama doesn't come back, because we have been killed on these. We have been brutalized before on these flotillas. People have been put in coma as a result of Israel's actions. This is not symbolic. This is serious. And as you said yourself, I think the solidarity, the message with people who are being genocided, that's not symbolic. That message that, you know, you aren't forgotten and people are willing to risk and do whatever is necessary to reach you and to defy what Israel and our government are allowing to happen. I think that is very important. And it's not only the sailing. The sailing is important. It's like a catalyst for all of the other actions that are organized around it and for the pressure that is put on our governments while we sail and after, in terms of, like, now there are legal actions being filed in various countries, not only against Israel, but against these governments for their response or lack of response and their lack of action to protect their own civilians' rights. Again, because we were sailing in international waters completely lawfully, and yet this is what the world has allowed Israel to do. So definitely we've never considered them symbolic, and I don't know if anybody would putting their life at risk for something that is purely symbolic. Not that symbolism isn't important, it is also important, but this is one of the many actions that's taken to protest a genocide and genocidal policies, and people use nonviolent direct action every single day, and it is important. And not everybody has to be on the flotilla, not everybody has to use this tactic, but I will affirm that what we are up against is so great and has consequences, even if you don't feel it today on everybody, but I would say Americans feel it from the billions of dollars that we give Israel to the restriction on freedom of speech at home. When you try to speak about Palestine or say anything, the consequences that are rained down on you, U.S. support for Israel's genocide is having concrete effects on people around the world, but it will get worse if we don't stop what's happening to us, what's happening now.
0: You know, Hawad, I was thinking as you were speaking that the freedom flotillas to Gaza, to break the siege of Gaza, which didn't just occur in 2003. This siege, this blockade of Gaza has gone on for years and years and years, and the genocides in 2014 and bombardments and use of white phosphorus and the like. So this is a continuation of the war against Palestine by the colonialist forces of, and that's what Zionism is. It is a colonialist project. But in the minutes that we have left, I just want to ask you about what do listeners do to support? And I really had started by thinking and about the Lincoln Brigades that went to fight Franco in Spain and fight fascism. So these flotillas have very much of that kind of emphasis, and they are fighting a colonialist and its fascist allies to blockade and destroy a people and a nation, or at least attempt to. But the resolve of the Palestinian people, they will continue. But in the final analysis, what do we do who are listening to support not just humanitarian relief, which is critically important, but the broader struggle for Palestinian liberation, self-determination, and to end the siege? What can we do?
1: Well, first is kind of what you're doing, and I think what your listeners are doing is getting informed, because there's so much misinformation, and there has been for a long time, but there are many ways to go around the mainstream media to get informed and then to act. So what is the action? The simplest thing people can do, I think, is, and what Palestinians actually ask us to do all this time, is to change the policies of our government. So our elected representatives need to hear from us. And it may sound like maybe it's not enough, but picking up the phone, writing letters, letting our elected representatives know that we will not tolerate anymore our tax dollars going to support a genocide, not tolerate politicians that are taking pro-Israel PAC money that they're trying to hide it right now. These are two of the most important things, because we have to change the way that our politicians are voting all of the time. The Representative Rashida Tlaib just introduced a resolution just a couple of days ago, and it was shameful that Democrats largely voted with Republicans to oppose her resolution to stop enabling the war in Lebanon. It's just these kind of representatives who go by, who feel like they are owed our support or the support of people who are not Republican because they have a D after their name, but have been long taking pro-Israel PAC money, voting to allow our money to flow to fund war crimes and genocide. We need to tell them that we see them and we're going to vote them out if they don't change the way they vote. But of course, people can also look us up, Freedom Flotilla Coalition, and support in those ways. But get informed, take some kind of action, no matter how small you think it is, just every single day to make sure that people know and that we're doing our part to try to change our policy. Because when U.S. support for Israel ends, this is when you see the occupation, the genocide end, and when you see real prospects for peace in the region.
0: Hawada Araf, Palestinian human rights attorney, activist, and co-founder of the International Solidarity Movement, thank you for joining us.
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0: Corners by Cassie Velaza. This is Democracy Now!, democracynow.org, the War and Peace Report. I'm Amy Goodman. As we turn now to the global rise of mercenary armies, in particular the Wagner Group, a Russian company founded by Yevgeny Prigozhin, which has employed as many as 50,000 fighters who have been active in Ukraine, Syria, increasingly across Africa. A new documentary by filmmaker Rick Rowley looks deeply at the Wagner Group and some of the journalists who exposed its activities. It's called Hell's Army. Let's start with a clip from the film in which a wealthy Central African businessman and politician discusses the Wagner Group's role in supporting the regime when rebel forces attack the capital city of Bangui in the Central African Republic in 2021. The clip begins with the dissident Russian reporter Katya Hakim.
1: Before leaving town, John is invited to meet a representative of the ruling regime, Fidel Guanjica, in his half-completed compound overlooking the capital.
2: Nine floors.
3: It's a pyramid, huh?
2: It's a pyramid, no? I am the pharaoh of Bangui. It's the Guanjica dynasty. There it is.
3: Je suis le maître du monde.
2: I am the king of the world. Like Titanic.
4: Yes, like Titanic.
1: Guanjica says that the regime here had been on the brink of collapse before Wagner forces arrived to save the capital from a rebel attack.
4: So Wagner was there to defend the city.
2: Yes, Wagner was there. They had helicopters, tanks. They did a good job of massacring them.
3: C'est pas facile, hein? La guerre, c'est pas bon.
2: War is not good. War is not good, is it? But I tell you, Wagner, they are very strong.
1: The ruling regime had embraced Wagner, and it had become something terrifying. Mercenary army that kept authoritarian regimes in power while it conquered oil fields and gold mines.
0: That was a clip from the new film Hell's Army, which is having its North American premiere this afternoon in Washington, D.C. Rick Rowley will then hop on a plane and come here to Sheffield Live to the Sheffield Doc Fest, where the film will premiere here. We're joined now by filmmaker Rick Rowley, Academy Award nominated four-time Emmy-winning director, just won an Emmy for his film on HBO Max called Critical Incident, Death at the Border. And congratulations for that, Rick. I know you're going to be here in Sheffield very soon, but right now you're in D.C. Talk about Hell's Army.
5: So Hell's Army, I mean, I've been making films about war for most of my life. Because war reveals us. At its moral extremities, our deepest sicknesses become visible, not just as individuals, but as a culture. And so the return of mercenary armies to the battlefield after centuries of absence is more than just a change in military tactics. Democracies don't need mercenaries. They're what states turn to when war has become a tool of private greed. They debase soldiers and turn them into murderers. They debase the entire nation by the thugs and the gangsters who run it. And that's not only a problem in Russia. These processes, the rise of authoritarianism and oligarchy, we're seeing them right here in the United States and around the world. So this film is a warning sign of the horrors that lie ahead on this road. Authoritarianism and oligarchy are closing in all around us, but I still think that we can choose a kind of a different path.
0: And remind us what the Wagner Group is, who Yevgeny Prigozhin was, and his fiery demise in 2023.
5: Yeah, well, so I've been tracking mercenaries since 2004, when I first crossed paths with them in Iraq. And, you know, Blackwater there, which was exposed by the brilliant reporting of Jeremy Scahill, was an inspiration to the Russian Ministry of Defense to develop its own mercenary capability. But when Wagner emerged from the shadows first in Syria, it was clear that they'd realized an ideal, a terrifying ideal, that Blackwater and all of its descendants had failed to do. Wagner put 30,000 soldiers in the field at one time. They were larger than most of the armies in Europe. They're the first private company to conquer a European city in 500 years. And, you know, as you saw in that clip, in countries like the Central African Republic, they're propping up autocrats in order, and while they seize oil fields and gold mines. I mean, when war is turned into a tool of private greed, it's a business that is always looking for areas to expand, and it's a scourge that should have been banned from the battlefield centuries ago. So, Prigozhin's story and Wagner's story is incredible. It's like a parallel to the Hollywood film Scarface. Prigozhin was in a Soviet penal colony and was released into the chaos of post-Soviet St. Petersburg. He was a petty thug and a gangster who probably ran money laundering outfits, you know, casinos and restaurants linked to other figures in the underworld in St. Petersburg, who happened to cross paths with a rising star there, a former KGB agent named Vladimir Putin. And when Putin became president, Prigozhin became a billionaire. He was made a mini oligarch in charge of catering contracts for the state. But he really found his own, came into his own when the first Russian operations in Ukraine happened back in 2014. Then Wagner emerged as a mercenary that spread from there, first to Syria, then to several countries in Africa, and then came back to Ukraine during the full-scale invasion. He was Denis Korotkov, who's one of our main investigators and characters, and who has unprecedented, it was the first person to report of the existence of Wagner and has unprecedented access inside, looks on Prigozhin as sort of this pathetic figure. He's violent vindictive, but he's also desperately eager to please Putin and his inner circle. But he was always just on the outside of it. Wagner was his chance to become a real player in the halls of power in the Kremlin. But he rose too high. And so other members of Putin's inner circle in the Ministry of Defense and the army saw a need to take over Wagner during the war in Ukraine. After their success in Bakhmut, they were going to turn Wagner into just another part of the Ministry of Defense apparatus. Prigozhin knew that that was the end of his career and potentially a death sentence. So he staged one of the most insane uprisings in Russia since the fall of the Soviet Union. A column of tanks headed to Moscow. They shot down helicopters and planes. He called that off and ended up dying in a plane crash, or his body was discovered after a plane crash of flight between Moscow and St. Petersburg. Very clearly, if not ordered, at least authorized by Putin. But the important thing here is...
0: And we just have a minute, Rick. Very, very quickly, we just have a minute. You followed two reporters in where Wagner Group operates now, how dangerous it is even to cover them.
5: Yeah, exactly. So Denis Korotkov, who's the first reporter to cover Wagner, he introduced us to Katya Hakim and to the whole team at the Dossier Center in the UK, an amazing group of investigators who gave us access to both the front lines, to leaked documents from inside and to insiders. During the course of investigating the Wagner Group, three of their colleagues were murdered in the Central African Republic. Trying to expose Wagner's presence near a Russian gold mine or a Wagner gold mine. So the stakes are incredibly high for them. This film began as chasing the world's most feared mercenary army around the world. But in the end, we realized that he could be killed. The leader of this army could be killed. But its model continues around the world. Oligarchs are turning to mercenary armies. And it's a scourge that needs to be stopped.
0: And we will continue to cover it. Rick Rowley, Academy Award nominated, four-time Emmy winning director of the new film Hell's Army, having its North American premiere at DC Docs in Washington, D.C. Then coming here to Sheffield Live. Yes, we've been broadcasting from the studios of Sheffield Live and Sheffield Community Television Radio. Special thanks to Steve Buckley and Sangeeta Vasudev and to Jeff Williams and Abigail Turner. I'm here at Sheffield Live for the release of DC Docs, for the release of Steal a Story, Please, and on to Belfast.
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9: Hey, Crystal.
10: Hello, Grant.
9: How are you doing?
10: I am cool.
9: That's an appropriate intro for the conversation we're about to have, which is with Carol Diedrich, the CEO of Girl Scouts of San Diego. And this is actually going to be a really cool conversation. We're going to get into Girl Scouts and what they do, their continuing mission, what's different about Girl Scouts today from what maybe many of our listeners remember. I'm excited about this conversation.
10: Me too. I would say the only interaction I've had with Carol is I went to the Cool Women's Luncheon this year, yes, which is led by a series of high school Girl Scouts who are incredibly professional. I walked away ready to hire them all to come work at Prebys immediately. But it also made me think back to childhood, like, why didn't I want to be a Girl Scout?
9: Yeah.
10: So I just am so impressed by what they do and how they empower girls and women.
9: And you did, by the way, when you came back from that lunch and talk about all the people you'd met, the young girls that you'd met that you wanted to hire.
10: Exactly.
9: It clearly is an inspirational set of young women and girls. And we get a sense for why in the course of this interview. I should warn folks that if you are here for the cookies, we're not going to talk about cookies because we really wanted to go deep on what it is that Girl Scouts are doing and how relevant their mission is to today's world in San Diego. But I do want to acknowledge that the Girl Scout Cookies program is, I think, the largest entrepreneurship program for kids in the country. It's an extraordinary aspect of how they teach young women and girls entrepreneurship and sales and all of that. But we're going to talk about other efforts that they have ongoing. I think it was important to mention that, though, at the outset.
10: Yeah, I think that's a good disclaimer, Grant, because I think this conversation will show Girl Scouts are so much more than the cookies, right? That's just a form of growth for them. But I would say anyone who's listening, if they want to pull up their own Girl Scout cookies and munch on them as we talk or as you talk, that would be great.
9: Yeah, definitely go out and buy some. And I would also want to acknowledge up front that the Girl Scouts are a youth well-being grantee of Prebys. And we're going to get into that. And the connection between youth mental health and the Girl Scouts may surprise you, but I think by the end of this interview, people will really understand why it's important.
10: Let's dive in.
9: All right, Carol, thank you so much for joining us. It really is a pleasure to have you here.
11: Thank you for inviting me. It's great to be here as well.
9: Right before we started, you and I were chatting a little bit about your background, and I asked you a question about being a captain in the U.S. Army and how you got there. And I want to start there, actually, because I think it's important to the conversation we're going to have. So Why did you go into the military? How'd that come about?
11: So I came from a family of five kids, grew up in the Midwest in Michigan, a lower income, middle income family. Mm-hmm. It, you know, you never know what income you are when you're growing up, right?
9: Right, right.
11: Family did the best we could. Many times dad did not have a job, worked in job shops, but always said that education was important. So was promoting us along the way to whatever we wanted to do, and college was there, but they could not afford to send us, so we had to find our own way. Brothers and sisters, several of them went to community college, and I wanted to go to a four-year school. And so I applied for various scholarships, got a lot of partial scholarships, and one of which was an ROTC scholarship that I applied for, and I ended up getting a full ride. So that is what took me to school, to college, and getting a four-year degree. When I was going through ROTC, I found that I learned so much about leadership, about camaraderie, about esprit de corps, about working together on a common mission. And the values were aligned with my values and felt very strongly about this career choice. So when I finished my four-year degree and was commissioned as a second lieutenant, I went into the military and chose to be a combat arms branch officer. And there was only one combat arms branch at the time that was available to women in the Army. And I became an air defense artillery officer and a Patriot missile officer. And so I served overseas and went to Desert Shield and Desert Storm.
9: I was going to say you went to both of those operations.
11: Was one of the Scud Busters, if you remember that time.
9: I do. I remember it well. And hats off to you for amazing service.
11: Thank you.
9: And I wanted to start there because I'm curious about, you know, the women who I have spoken with and know who served in the military, particularly in combat roles, feel like they experienced a lot. Both through and at the hands of the military. You just referenced a couple of the things that you took away from that experience. But now you're working with in a role that is all about training the next generation of young women. And I'm curious what you think you took away from your military service that is relevant to this very different role of working with young girls and women in Girl Scouts.
11: So many. One of the things that propelled me to want to go to work for Girl Scouts is, one, I grew up as a Girl Scout. So I knew how valuable and important that experience was as a child and how it served me in building my sense of community and community service, my sense of building friendship, looking to and with and for out for each other. You learn that in the military as well, right? You serve each other as well as the mission and take care of each other as well as the mission. And I think that serves me in my current role as a leader and throughout my life doing that. One of the other things that has really compelled me to get involved in an organization that is focused on women and girls is that when I was going through my career, my mentors were men. I didn't have a lot of female mentors. In fact, it almost was like a scarcity mindset that women who were above me in certain roles felt that there was only maybe one or two roles open. And if they supported and helped the next, then that would eliminate their role and put them out. So there was this scarcity mindset that I felt when I was going through my career, as I was developing into a leader, and this applies in the military as well, because I was the only female officer in my unit. So I had to look for male mentors to do this. What I also saw was that when women came together and supported each other, there was nothing that we couldn't do together. So the combination of understanding scarcity mindset and how that could dissuade women from helping and supporting each other, to educating women on the power and the importance of supporting not only their peers, but also those that are coming up behind them and helping to guide them into whatever challenges they may face or opportunities and opening the door for them.
9: There's so much there. You've just laid out several themes that I think could take us through the rest of the podcast. Let's see how we can do with this. First of all, thank you for your reflection about that. I do think it's incredibly powerful in the context of the work that you're now doing. Many people might be surprised to hear that organizations like the Girl Scouts are still relevant in the way that they are. Before we get to that, I'd just like you to say a little bit more about your experience having been a Girl Scout yourself. You described the sense of community that you got, the sense of empowerment that you got. What else did you get from the experience that you think is important to today's girls?
11: I think friendship and connection. Mm. I think in society today, there's almost a lack of connection. There's an isolation factor that's happening out there that is affecting mental health of a lot of young people. And so I feel strongly that Girl Scouts promotes that connection and builds healthy relationships, because we also know that bullying has been a part of childhood for a long time, mm-hmm. right? And so even in Girl Scouts, that could rear its head as well. So we're teaching about how to identify bullying, what it is, mm-hmm. and then what do you do when that happens? So we have anti-bullying journeys that the Girl Scouts go on so that mm-hmm. they can understand, what do you do in this situation and how do you handle it? How do you support yourself and how do you support your friends? Mm-hmm. And maybe even individuals that you don't even know, mm-hmm. how do you support them?
9: Did you find a connection at all from the experience you had in Girl Scouts to helping you be better prepared to be in the military?
11: Oh, I think there were so many things. I think one is relying and trusting on others, right? Because that's a big part of the military that you have to. Everybody has a role in the military to play, and supporting each other is a major component of not only completing a mission, but even survival. Mm-hmm. I know it's life and death. Mm-hmm. So I think learning, like when we went camping, you know, as a Girl Scout, all of us took a role in setting up the tents, right, and preparing the meals, and everybody played a role, and it became not only efficient and we getting it done, but it was also fun. And we learned skills, you know, as we were going through it. I think the other thing is community service. I think as a child who grew up in a family that, you know, were barely making it at times, going out and serving others and supporting others was a big component of getting out of maybe a stuckness that we felt, maybe an insecurity that we felt, that now presented itself in a way that says, I can make a difference in the community. I don't need to have a lot of wealth to do that and still make a difference and an impact.
9: Do you, in fact, encounter people who are surprised to find out that Girl Scouts play the role that they do?
11: Yes. And I think the bigger surprise is how much we continue to evolve as an organization. The reason why we've been around for over 110 years is because we evolve with the times. You know, I was growing up as a Girl Scout. Some of the badges were, you know, getting us outdoors, but they weren't the extreme adventures that we're on right now,
9: right,
11: which is,
9: right,
11: you know, doing all kinds of hiking and mountain climbing and assorted adventures. You know, ours was getting out and setting up a tent and
9: right,
11: preparing a meal, which right, are also very important to it. So mm, I think it's
9: some of us should start there, by the
11: well,
9: way.
11: Well, this is true. But I also think STEM, you know, science, yeah, technology, engineering, and math has become a big growing program area for Girl Scouts and has been around for, you know, a decade or more now, and is making a significant impact on how many girls are going into the tech industry.
9: Yeah. I was going to ask, so remind me where you grew up.
11: Michigan.
9: Okay. And in a rural or urban setting?
11: Suburban.
9: Okay. And how did you get introduced to Girl Scouts?
11: My mom was my troop leader.
9: Oh, okay.
11: So
9: well, that's a pretty persuasive case. How do you find most young girls today hear about Girl Scouts?
11: In some cases, it's through their friends who are already Girl Scouts. In other cases, it's the parents. Our challenge and our struggle, and I think this is across nonprofits as well, is that the dynamics of volunteerism is changing, right? So there was a decline in the trends of the number of volunteers as well as the amount of time that people are volunteering. Back in the day, way where it was easier to get people to lean into the experience. Now we're struggling with that a little bit. And we're also taking it as an opportunity to look at what is the value of volunteering? Mm-hmm. What is the value to that caregiver, that adult, mm-hmm. or even somebody who doesn't have children to be a volunteer with Girl Scouts? What are the skills, learning, experience, and even the heart-filling joy that they are craving that they can get in Girl Scouts? So shining a light on those components with adults is an encouragement to get them involved in volunteer with Girl Scouts.
9: No, it's interesting. I hadn't even thought about that dynamic and what it must be like to try and rely on, yeah, because volunteers are so important to the process of what you're doing. It makes me think about an article I recently saw on Robert Putnam, who is the author of Bowling Alone, and who predicted decades ago that we were going to end up as a society pretty much where we are, which is in a place where, because people are joining less often and becoming less and less frequently part of civic organizations, that there's more isolation and we're experiencing more mental health challenges and kind of a decline in the civic space that keeps us all together. Volunteerism is a big part of that. So how do you work with adults to get them to understand? I mean, I love the fact that you're thinking about how to pitch this to them. How do you do it?
11: Traditionally, it's really about their daughter, right? Yeah. What's in the best interest? And that's how we pull a lot of them in. But recently, that is not necessarily the pull, because time is the challenge, right?
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9: Time is so scarce for everyone.
11: It really is. Yeah. So now we're looking at how do we develop a different delivery model so that we can be much more out in different communities throughout, you know, San Diego and throughout the country, actually. And so we're looking at, we have something called a Girl Scout Outreach Program where we're, we have staff going into schools. Mm-hmm. And these are in communities that are not traditionally well-equipped for Girl Scouts. Mm-hmm. Let's put it that way. And so not a large group of volunteers that are, you know, willing to step in or do not have an experience of Girl Scouts. So they don't know what they don't know and are not going to lean into it. So our Girl Scout Outreach Program has staff going into the schools, and it's an after school program where they're actually troop leaders for these girls. So the girls are right there at school receiving the Girl Scout experience. And we're looking at modeling that because right now we're in maybe 4 or 5 weeks at a time. And we see the relevance and the significance of that. But we also know how much deeper we can go if we could do it year round, right? Yeah. So working with the schools and in an after school space to provide that, and then taking it one step further. So as I talk to other CEOs, for-profit and non-for-profit, what we're finding is that the younger generation coming into the work world do not have some basic skill sets, right? Mm-hmm. And some of the coping skills are not necessarily as strong as they need to be in order to deal with a variety of challenges in the workspace, right? So what we're also considering and looking at is how do we develop this model where now we build a skill set in the next generation that's coming up for maybe a year or two. They are working for Girl Scouts to get certified in a variety of different skills, right? And then we launch them into the work world. Wouldn't that be a magnificent, model? So it does a couple of things. One, it introduces them to the working world, right? Two, it gives them certifications that they can use on their resumes to build this out, you know, and maybe we're working with collaborators in the workspace, right? Workplace partnership or something like that, where they probably have certification programs. And then what it does is it allows us to go into schools throughout San Diego and Imperial counties, regardless of the number of volunteers. What it also does, it allows the parents and the caregivers to step in as volunteers, but not hold the burden of maybe all the administrative stuff or all of the care and feeding of, you know, what are we going to do today, right? And planning it out. It's there. They can show up. they can have the experience of learning. They can get training as well, but they can have the experience of learning alongside or with their daughter, or even witness the change of the dynamics with their daughter.
9: I love that idea. That's a great idea. I'm curious, though, focusing on the parents still for a second, how you work with them in this era, given how scarce time feels from, and, you know, we have both couples working, or we have single family household or single parent households where the parent is maybe carrying more than one job, could be two or three jobs. Volunteering feels like a real stretch. How do you reach parents like that and give them opportunities for engagement without making them feel guilty for not being able to do more?
11: Yeah. And I think part of it is the community spirit around Girl Scouts. Mm-hmm. So that if there's a sharing. So some of our troops, when they have, you know, 12 to 15 girls, every parent takes a role in being a troop leader, right? Mm-hmm. In some capacity, mm-hmm. right? So they're coming in and maybe they're sharing, like, 1 month I got the troop meeting or the outing. Mm-hmm. The next month, you know, these individuals have it, these parents have it. So it's a sharing of that, and it's a building of community, because what that also does is strengthens their relationships.
9: Yeah, I like that model.
11: So when they're challenged, they rely on each other to pull through. So that's one of the ways we do it. The other way is inserting more of the staff approach and then bringing the volunteers in slowly and then having volunteer mentors that work with the volunteers so that if they're feeling ill-equipped, not ready, they have somebody that they can rely on.
9: Yeah. You spoke a moment ago about the outdoors and getting girls into the outdoors. And one of the interactions that we've had is that the Prebys Foundation was pleased to support your work in supporting youth mental health, which some people may be surprised to learn is an aspect of what the Girl Scouts have been focusing on. For us, it made a lot of sense in terms of how you're connecting them with nature. But let me let you speak to that. Tell me how you interact with mental health issues and what your focus is in this work.
11: For those that have grown up as a Girl Scout, and so I'm speaking to all of the women out there, if you look back at your childhood, you're not looking at it from a child perspective. You're looking at it from an adult perspective. You were outside. You were camping. You were building relationships. You were in connection. You were having free play. You were learning along the way. You were building your courage, your confidence, your character. You were making mistakes and learning to overcome them. All of that has been a part of Girl Scouts since its inception, right? Mm-hmm. We're still doing all of that. Mm-hmm. And the outdoors is a big component. It's a cornerstone of Girl Scouts, camping. So, you know, going up to camp and being around the girls, you go to the pool. And what are they doing? They're jumping in the pool. Mm-hmm. They're getting back out of the pool to jump back in the pool. And they're laughing and they're giggling and they're screaming and they're having a blast. That's pure joy. That's mental health. That's feeding their spirit, that's feeding their soul, that's feeding them in a way that, you know, being online, being in social media does not. So having that and continuing with that is an important component of what Girl Scouts is doing. The other part is the connection. Having girls come together, soul that's feeding them in a way that, you know, being online, being in social media does not. So having that and continuing with that is an important component of what Girl Scouts is doing. The other part is the connection. Having girls come together with other girls in a safe and

0: joined a robotics team because all her friends did. Well, she was an artist and she said, well, I'll do the marketing. I'll do our t-shirts. I'll, you know, put the slogans together. I'll do all that. And as she got involved with the robotics team and going to competition, she's like, that's not enough. I want to learn how to code. She not only joined the team, became a critical member of the team, she became the captain of the team. And that team was in the finals for and won an award for teamwork. And she was the captain of that team. So that's what Girl Scouts does. It expands what they already know, but does it in a way that's a safe space so they can learn and make mistakes and have fun, because fun is also a critical component of mental health.
1: I think that's such an important statement. I really do think we forget about that as part of youth. You know, part of what we all enjoyed growing up was, as we were jumping into the pool and jumping out of the pool and running around in the woods, was we were also having a good time. Why have we forgotten about fun as part of the equation, do you think?
0: I think a lot is to do with the sense of accomplishment and achievement, the sense of, you know, what is the right thing to do for your child in order to get them to whatever stage,
1: whatever college, right?
0: And there's a path there that is related to achievement and doing certain things that get you there. But maybe fun is not on that list, and maybe fun, colleges need to put fun on that list. Yeah. How do you have fun? How do you relate to others in a way that inspires them? Yeah. You know, I think that might be part of it.
1: Yeah. I think parents are navigating so many challenges these days and trying to figure out how to put their feet down in just the right way so their kids get to where they hope they will be able to get to. And it can be exhausting. One of the tensions that I think parents struggle with is giving kids freedom to be outdoors and to explore the outdoors in the way you were describing, because it's a big, scary world out there and the media is full of lots of terrible stories and girls are especially vulnerable. And so parents think about all of that. And then there are the other priorities that come up in our society. And you mentioned STEM, which arguably has gotten a disproportionate amount of attention over the course of the last couple of decades. And I loved your story about the girl and the robotics and the coding program, because that's sort of the positive expression of technology. The negative expression is social media and the whole online world, which absorbs so much of our kids' time and for a long time felt like the safer alternative to letting them be running around outside on their own. What we're now learning, of course, through the work of sociologists like Jonathan Haidt and others, is that that is actually terrible for our kids' mental health. And I'm curious, as Girl Scouts thinks about all these things you're putting together, so technology and the outdoors, how are you managing the balance of those worlds and helping parents navigate these very complicated choices?
0: So there's a variety of things that we're looking at and doing, and one of them is educating. So we held most recently a panel with individuals that are focused on child psychology, right? And they came in and shared with a group of a lot of parents, some of our donors, some of our board members, about what social media is doing to the child brain, you know, the youth brain, and how it is disrupting their sense of wonder and their curiosity and their growth in a way that is not adult.
1: Right?
0: Because they're getting exposed to content that is adult and not necessarily child. So through those kind of conversations, where, you know, we're doing more of that to educate the parents. The other component of that is to, I think, take away the stigma of mental health so that caregivers and parents can lean into learning more. Because the first thing that a lot of us are finding out in reading these studies is that being on the screen is not the best way to raise a child, right? Some of it's going to have to be there, but how do they do less of that? The significance of the amount of time that they're spending on it, and they're just now studying the effects on the brain. And how do we get that out to the parents? Because it's really the parents that are going to help with that. To take it a step further is, how do we equip the parents to know that these mental health challenges that are

0: that are occurring with their children, their daughters, and those of their friends, it's walking into a conversation and being available to them without worrying about what to do or what to say or all of that. And the way that we're doing that is through the money that we receive from Prebis, which is Youth Mental Health First Aid, and opening up that subject so parents and caregivers and adults can learn about, what do you say? How do you react? What do you not say? What do you not do in situations? And how do you identify the signs and symptoms that a child could be in struggle, right? And hopefully identify before they go into crisis mode. We all have a part to play in that. And being able to teach that and train that in adults would magnify and also spread a ripple effect that could change our community for the better.
1: Thank you for the shout out about Prebis. We're actually pleased to support this work. We think it's important and in a really invaluable context because of the connection that you have with young people. If it's successful, what do you hope will come from it?
0: I hope that parents and caregivers and adults will lean into more of this understanding and building this awareness so that they, as part of it, I'm hoping that they'll understand the detriment of social media. Yeah. They'll understand how play and getting kids more active and involved with each other in activities is more important than having them spend time on a screen.
1: Amen.
0: Right?
1: Yeah.
0: So it's all of that. And also the understanding of when is the right time to introduce social media and a phone to a child? Mm. What is the timing of that? And the fact that if adults and caregivers are on their phone all the time, who's watching them?
1: Right.
0: Our kids are watching us, right? So we can say, you can't be on the phone, take it away. But then they're watching us do it. And where is that connection then that we have with our youth? And where's that connection we have with each other?
1: That's right.
0: If we're modeling that behavior that we're trying to get them to stop doing.
1: Right, right. Such an important and powerful question. And I think one that's going to be part of a long and uncomfortable social reckoning, I'm afraid. But I want you to talk for a moment about Girl Scout summer camp. Mm-hmm. And how do you help girls detox from technology and social media in that context?
0: You know, it's so simple. It's really getting them out of what they do on a daily basis and taking them to a beautiful place like we do, you know, at our camps, Winnaka and Whispering Oaks, and having them be with other girls in a variety of activities.
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0: So going on a hike, you know, going stargazing, learning about the environment, planting a tree, going surfing, going into a pool with your friends, and again, jumping in and jumping out. So all of that gets them away from their phone. They don't miss their phone then because they're doing all of these fun things and they're out in nature. And nature, come on, let's face it, it's a magical place. My goodness, we're in one of the most beautiful parts of the world.
1: Right.
0: Getting them outside and enjoying it with others who are also having a good time, that's how we do it.
1: I so appreciate that vision and your description. Part of what you have just described is that if we trust kids to their relationships with each other and to a relationship with the natural world, then they will find their path. And that they don't need to be hiding behind screens. And I think that's such a powerful notion.
0: That's a beautiful way of putting it. And it's so true. I mean, don't we all feel that way too? I mean, take a moment and go for a walk.
1: Yeah, I think we do. I mean, we know that it's one of the best things you can do is hit the reset button by going and taking a walk when you need to sort of check in and get a hold of yourself. And it's powerful. I think it's powerful for adults in the same way as it is for kids. But somebody needs to tell them about that and give them exposure to it. So I appreciate that you're doing it in such a thoughtful way. I still want to reflect on the difference and similarities between the Girl Scouts that those of us who are older may hold in our minds and the Girl Scouts of today. When you think about the girls that you're working with in today's group, how do you see them facing different challenges and different opportunities than what you faced?
0: Mm-hmm. I think part of this is the fact that we keep evolving the program and the experience mm-hmm. based on what becomes, you know, relevant in today's mm-hmm. world. So to give an example of that, our highest award is the Gold Award. Mm-hmm. And Girl Scouts in high school earn this high achievement. And it takes about 2 years to earn it. And they have to take on a project, a cause that makes a sustainable, not just a difference, but a sustainable difference in the community, right? So I'll give you an example of a Gold Award project, all right? So a Girl Scout whose family is from India goes to visit family in India. And in the community in which she's visiting, she sees some of the girls not going to school. And she asks the question, why are they not going to school? And they say, because we're afraid. Well, what are you afraid of? We're afraid of being attacked. Mm-hmm. They want to go to school, mm-hmm. but they're afraid. So what does she do? She comes back and she learns martial arts. And not only does she learn it, she learns to train it. And then she goes back. So this is her Gold Award project. She goes back to India to train the girls on martial arts. And what makes it sustainable, because it's not just about mm-hmm. that, what makes it a Gold Award project is that she's training the girls who are becoming seasoned in it as trainers. So that they can train the next grades coming up so they don't have to be afraid to go to school.
1: Wow.
0: That is a Gold Award Girl Scout.
1: Yeah. What a great example. As you think about projects like that and the opportunity to help girls develop through developing projects like that, you have set an intention to be the leading partner for the development of leadership among girls and in San Diego. Tell us how you got to that and what that looks like for you.
0: Another really good question, and I appreciate you asking it, because leadership and leadership development has been a part of Girl Scouts and the movement for about 10 years now. Mm-hmm. And when we first started using that language, our parents push back on it because leadership at the time, if you can think back about 10 years ago, meant like CEO.
1: Right.
0: It meant something different than it means today, right? It's much more broader in scope today. So what we did here when we were going through our strategic plan and looking at it, we thought it's not just about being a leader. It's about the how behind that. And part of it is it's beyond traditional leadership. It's about building the well-being and fostering the well-being in each of the girls so that they can be the best possible self as they handle the challenges. So it's a little nuanced, but I think significantly different, because in today's society, what do we need more than anything right now? We need our young people to grow up with a sense of self that is full of courage, confidence, character, but also a strong self-esteem. And so to just focus on leadership, good, important, but without that component, are we developing the type of leaders that we want in this world?
1: Right.
0: One that are leading by example with compassion and sensitivity and cultural sensitivity. Ones that can step out of their comfort zone to show how it can be done if you have a little bit of courage and you bring people along and you collaborate.
1: Yeah.
0: Right?
1: Yeah.
0: So it's more than just leadership. It's about the how of leadership. It's about the essence of it.
1: Yeah, I think that is huge and incredibly powerful. I mean, really what you're describing is leadership not as a positional authority, but leadership as a behavior. And anybody can be a leader in that sense. What they need is a sense of agency and power and confidence, as you said. So when you think about the role of Girl Scouts and being the leading partner in helping develop that, how do you orient your organization to be that?
0: I think a large part of it is looking at what we're not doing well. You know, when we look at our demographics, it doesn't mirror the demographics of San Diego. We can do better, right? And so why doesn't it? Like, let's look at that. Why doesn't it mirror it, right? And so it's our delivery model.
1: I was going to ask, does it track the what you were saying earlier about the volunteers and the community representation?
0: Yeah, that's a big component of it. Mm-hmm. And it's also, like what I was talking about earlier, is how do we do a better job of getting into the variety of communities that are out there working with partners like the school districts, mm-hmm. right, who already have them and they're struggling with, you know, kids and attendance and behaviors and things like mm-hmm. that we deal with. We build that agency of mm-hmm. what's the way that you respond and react to, you know, your peers and your friendships and
1: right.
0: things like that, right?
1: Right?
0: And do it in a way where they're also learning, right? But having fun too.
1: Right.
0: I mean, that's a big component of it. So, yeah, it's a big challenge. The other way is to look at what and who are the partners out there that we should be working closer with, mm. right? We're not going to be doing everything, right? We know girls, mm. right? We know that. But maybe we don't have the cultural sensitivity of one of the many cultures or several of the many cultures here. But there's communities and there's organizations that do. Mm. How do we learn from each other and how do we share resources and leverage that so that we build a stronger community?
1: I think that's such, well, it's an invaluable question for a nonprofit organization to be asking. And it's the essence of how community can work together. So I appreciate you doing that. I wonder if there are lessons, this is a bit of a digression, but are there lessons in how you're approaching the work for organizations that work with boys?
0: Are there lessons?
1: Do you ever get asked about how Boy Scouts, for example, can learn from Girl Scouts?
0: Not usually. Mm-hmm. You know, usually we get compared between mm-hmm. the two organizations, and Boy Scouts has recently changed their model mm-hmm. to include both boys and girls. Mm-hmm. And we looked at that and we stand firm on the importance and the relevance of being a girl-only organization. Mm-hmm. If you look at like the CDC report that came out and shared that three out of five girls felt hopeless or persistently hopeless and
1: yeah.
0: sad.
1: Yeah.
0: I mean, that's a significant
1: yeah.
0: number. That's the double the rate of boys, right? So there's something different between girls and boys. I mean, come on, let's face it. There's a lot of things that are different.
1: Right.
0: The developmental stages of a girl is different from a boy.
1: Right.
0: There's many things that we need to take care of and focus on. And that's what we do. And so standing firm and being a girl-only organization that serves girls mm-hmm. is really important to society. Because if you look at it right now, you have a handful of organizations that are single gender,
1: mm-hmm.
0: right?
1: Mm-hmm.
0: And there is a challenge with our girls right now, and they need our support more than ever.
1: Yeah. Well, I have to say I appreciate the clarity of that answer. And I think the fact that you've investigated it and come to the conclusion that you have expresses your commitment to your mission, so, and to what you're seeing with the girls that you're working with. So I appreciate that. You have this fabulous luncheon called the Cool Girls Luncheon.
0: Cool Women.
1: Cool Women Luncheon. It was referred to in my office as that. And I have to say the folks who went to that luncheon came back with such enthusiasm and so many smiles on their faces. How did you come up with that as a model for how to build community support? And why is there such, it appears to me that there's very strong community support in San Diego for Girl Scouts. How did that come about and how did the luncheon come about?
0: Well, I will say that I stand on the shoulders of greatness. There have been several CEOs before me that have paved the way and set a strong foundation for this organization. And when I had the blessing of taking over this organization and being selected as the CEO, I looked at many of the things that we were doing here and thought, okay, this Cool Women event is awesome.
1: Mm-hmm.
0: And yet, I want every event that we do focused on the girl. And how do we do that, right? Mm-hmm. So the Cool Women event, as it says in the name, Cool Women, is focused on honoring five incredible women in our community that get nominated and selected. Mm-hmm. And then the we have something called Emerging Leader Girl Scouts. And these are high school Girl Scouts that apply to be a part of the Emerging Leader Girl Scout program. Mm-hmm. And so we marry the two. So the Emerging Leader Girl Scouts go through orientations. They learn things about self-branding. They learn about information interviews. They learn about asking questions. They learn about networking. Did you ever learn about networking when you were in high school? How to walk into a room, how to go up to somebody and ask a question, how to reach out and shake their hand and say,
1: Lord, no. And I wish I had. Right? Would have saved me a bunch of years.
0: That's what Girl Scouts is doing for these Emerging Leader Girl Scouts. We want to prepare them so that when they go into the Cool Women event, this is their event. So I think it's that reason that it's about the girls, it's about the mission, and everyone in that room, we want them to tap into why this organization is critical to San Diego and to the world. And they get that experience because they get to see these girls in action. Right. They get to see them networking. They're the ones that are going up on the stage and introducing the Cool Women because they went and met with these amazing women. Okay, so here's the other thing. They're meeting with CEOs who are in prominent positions in the community, and they're in high school doing that. Yeah. Think of the courage and the confidence that they're building out of that experience. And then they go up on stage with over 500 people in the audience and they introduce that woman to everyone else, right?
1: Yeah.
0: So that, I think that's the magic of why so many people love that event, because they get to bear witness of strong women who we all look up to and they're great role models, but then have the hope of the future because of these women, these young women coming up.
1: Yeah, that's fantastic. When you think about the support that you get in San Diego outside of that luncheon, how many volunteers do you have, would you say?
0: So we have about 9,000 volunteers.
1: Wow. And that's extraordinary. I mean, that number is significant right there. And then when you look at the financial support you get from the community through that lunch and other mechanisms, and of course everybody talks about the Girl Scout cookie drive, and why is it important still when you're talking to people about, here's what I want you to know about the Girl Scouts and why it matters that we are a target for your philanthropy, what do you want them to know? As you know, in your 30-second elevator pitch about why philanthropy for Girl Scout matters?
0: The most important thing is that they are the next generation that is going to take us into the future. And if you look at how many women are in the workforce, it's over 50%, right? Mm. So if we're not taking care of this next generation of girls to step into those roles, we're not doing our society and our future justice.
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0: It is our responsibility, all of ours, to feed, nurture, care for, mentor, support, and challenge this next generation so that they are ready for the future and taking on the challenges of the future.
1: It's a fantastic message. You know, I want to honor the fact that you were a leader obviously, but you were a leader also in the military and going into the roles that you went into. I know from having spoken to other female U.S. Army captains that that is not an easy role, especially in a combat position, and you were a pioneer. Many of the girls that you're working with will not be pioneers. They will be, I'm sure they'll be pioneering in their own ways, but they'll be walking in a pathway that you and others have helped create for them. And sometimes the messages that we get about young girls and women and children, young people in general in our society, is about the challenges they face mm-hmm. and about kind of the negatives. I would love for you to conclude by just saying something about what inspires you about this generation of young people and young girls and what you hope the rest of us will take away as a memory of this conversation.
0: I think the biggest thing is just see them for who they are, appreciate them, and allow them to step into their potential, right? Because they have so much to give and they are so thoughtful. And this generation coming up wants to make a difference. They want to help. They want to serve. We just need to be there as guides and just offer ourselves as mentors and those that can help to serve them so that they can step into whatever life holds for them. And I think the most important thing for us to know is that when we look at this next generation coming up, the hope and promise that they are is within them. And it's our responsibility to help them to explore it, experience it, and not be afraid of it.
1: Mm. I love that. That's beautiful. All right. Well, thank you so much. I've really enjoyed this conversation. It's been a pleasure.
0: Thank you for having me. This was wonderful.
1: Yeah.
3: I want to be a Girl Scout.
1: Yeah, that was a pretty incredible conversation. There's so much here, and I think important takeaways for all of us in the community, even those of us who weren't a Girl Scout and never could have been. I was struck by Carol's reflections, first of all, on her own military experience and what she saw as similarities with what girls get from the Girl Scout experience. A sense of community, a sense of confidence, a sense of their power together, and their, that collective agency and individual agency. She talked about leadership as a behavior. I loved all of that and really came away with a sense that the mission of the modern Girl Scouts is really about empowerment of young girls in an age that may feel very different from when they started, but they've learned how to adapt their mission over time.
3: Yes, and the piece that she talked about, where she talked about 3 to 5 girls felt hopeless or sad, imagine taking those folks and then helping build the confidence that you were just talking about. And it seems like those outcomes for hopefully a lot of those girls who become young women, who become women, are a lot better. We won't know what's what. Was it the Girl Scouts that did it or some other opportunity? But I think it's a beautiful vision and execution.
1: Yeah. Well, so when you said, I want to be a Girl Scout, tell us why.
3: I went to Sea Camp in middle school and it was life-changing for me, Sea Camp at Catalina Island. But if someone had told me that I could have focused on having fun, one, I was too serious of a child, but if someone told me I could have fun and go to camp in the summer, I don't think I put 2 and 2 together. So the fact that she takes young women to Julian and they get to camp and just be friends and have a good time. I think I'm of that, the eldest millennial who it's about accomplishments. What are we accomplishing? Mm. What degrees are we getting? And it's like, oh, you can still learn stuff and have fun. I mean, you know how I feel, Grant. Even at this job, you remind me to have fun. And I was like, oh, I didn't know. What? It just doesn't compute. And I think that's sometimes where we lose our humanity. We treat ourselves like robots.
1: Right. Yeah, that's exactly right. And, for me, I begin to notice themes that begin to emerge from interview to interview. And here we're talking with the head of the Girl Scouts, who's talking about mental health for young girls, and how resonant it was with the interview we did with Dr. Ben Maxwell, where we were talking about youth mental health. And, some of the common themes were around getting off of screens and getting off of social media and getting a break from your technology, getting into nature and getting, in the case of the Girl Scouts, a sense of mastery over nature by being able to actually interact in it and operate in it in a way that maybe many didn't know that they could when they started. And yeah, that theme around fun, that we live in this time where we take ourselves so seriously and everything's supposed to be obligation and duty and responsibility and getting the job done. But really, without that sense of wonder and awe and exploration that fun opens up for us, we really can't accomplish much of anything. And I was really struck by that in this interview.
3: Well, you're reminding me too, right? This episode harkens back to Dr. Ben Maxwell. It also harkens back to Erwin Jacobs, because he talked about, as people, as we evolve in our time and our work, we're going to have more free time. And what do we do with that free time? And Carol was very much on it about making sure that we are volunteering and committed to our communities and service as just as part of being in the community. And I know some folks are still out there volunteering every day. I can't say I do it as well as I used to. So I love the community and culture that she's talking about with Girl Scouts and how we use that free time that Erwin has referenced or Dr. Maxwell has talked about, you know, because we're just using our cell phones to fill that void, right?
1: So, right.
3: Yeah.
1: Yeah. And she's really pointing in that. Thank you for bringing that up, because she's really pointing in that, too, to a phenomenon that we're seeing across the board in the nonprofit sector, which is the challenge that organizations face to get volunteers, and the challenge that civic organizations face to get members. And it's, you know, I referenced Robert Putnam and Bowling Alone, but we really are in this new era where people's time is much more fragmented and our interests are much more atomized. And so we're just disconnected. And these organizations that bring us together suffer from that. And then they face very real challenges. The Girl Scouts do, as do many similar volunteer-dependent organizations, to be able to get a share of their parents' time, because they depend on that to help work with the girls in the way that they do, and then to train them, which is a challenge they face in getting into all the communities that they need to get into so that they actually reflect and represent San Diego County. So we're operating at a really challenging time for models like theirs, but I loved the way that she talked about putting those pieces together and figuring out and making it work. And you were commenting on this afterwards, but they may face challenges working with volunteers, and yet they have 9,000. So they're doing something right. I also was really struck, you know, to come back to the mental health piece of the conversation, that they are engaging parents and training them in working with girls and young women and helping them see the signs and recognize the signs of mental health challenges and knowing what to do about that, and also using Girl Scouts as a vehicle for a healthy preventative response.
3: Yeah. What I love about that is Carol pointed out that parents can intervene sooner, right? They see their kids every day. So if they know how to identify it and they're just available, they're not feeling the pressure to have all the right answers, but how to have those conversations. We know that that won't just benefit that parent and their kid, but it's going to benefit the kids around that community, right? I'm sure many of us had parents who were that parent for other kids. So I think that vision was beautiful, and also how she frames what the youth bring in terms of the assets, right? Instead of just saying, you know, kids these days or whatever old saying we use, it's much more like, this is our future. And when we give them opportunity and potential, look at all the beautiful things that can happen. And that's hopeful and energetic and inspiring. And hopefully that inspires some of us to volunteer with these folks and get more involved.
1: Yeah, I was taken by that, too. And we were talking a moment ago before as we were saying goodbye to her about the example that she gave on the Gold Award of the young woman who taught martial arts and trained teachers in martial arts back in India so that her fellow girls could go to school and feel comfortable going to school. You know, what you realize is there's so much ingenuity and creativity still waiting to be unlocked in every generation. And I think one of the mistakes we all make is to, I loved your phrase, you know, the way you described kids these days. One of the mistakes we all make is we sort of reach a point where we think we have learned all the things there are to learn and we know all the answers. The problem is the questions keep changing and the generations keep changing. And in a way, each generation has to keep inventing the model that works for them. And what I really enjoyed about this conversation was how Carol talked about how they're helping girls of this generation respond to today's challenges, because it would be so easy to sort of see them as a creature of a different generation in a different time. And by the way, on that score, I give her a lot of credit. I give the Girl Scouts a lot of credit for being able to improve by learning what's not working. And she used that phrase that, you know, they're willing to learn.
3: Yeah, I think there's empowerment in, one, I love the Gold Awards story, but the idea that the young woman looked at that situation and she decided that she could actually do something about it. Like, how powerful. I don't care if you're 9, 14, 45, but if you can look at a situation and say, I'm going to do something about this. And she built out her 2-year plan and got her gold award and made a sustainable difference. Yeah. And I think in the same way, whether it's with the adults training the adults or, you know, as you just talked about, her saying, let me look at my organization as a team and figure out where we can be better and grow from that. Those are all positions of power. She's choosing to look and be better and stronger for the future. So I think it's all beautiful. I think you did a great job in this interview. You covered so many topics, Grant.
1: We covered a lot.
3: I think it's worth a few listens. So I think we have lots to think on, and hopefully we can tie it with future episodes as well.
1: Well, thank you. And as always, thank you for doing it with me. It is a pleasure.
3: Likewise. Thank you, Grant.
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5: Trump grabs for Iran's oil and the entire internet. Musk becomes the world's first trillionaire. Solar topples coal. Plus, Taylor Swift lifts Trump's Knicks curse. Good morning. This is the Commonwealth Report, news for the public, not the powerful. You can follow us at commonwealthreport.news. Will America seize Iran's Karg Island tonight? President Trump says we're taking Iran's Karg Island. That tiny outcrop in the Persian Gulf handles about 90% of Iran's crude oil exports. On his Nazi-infested social media site this morning, Trump vowed the military would hit Iran very hard tonight and soon assume total control of the country's oil and gas markets. He compared it to Venezuela, which he claims is working out brilliantly. Iran fired back missiles and drones at Gulf sites where our troops are stationed, but Kuwait, Bahrain, and Jordan say they've intercepted them. Military experts warn that putting American boots on Karg Island would risk our soldiers' lives and might not end this war at all. Brent crude has shot past $100 a barrel, up from 72 before the fighting. So who pays for this oil grab? You do, at the pump. Is Trump about to censor the entire internet? Here's a quiet deal that could rewrite the web. According to Axios, the White House is bargaining with key senators. The trade is this: Congress surrenders its power to regulate AI, and in exchange, Trump gets three federal censorship bills. One of them, the Kids Online Safety Act, would let his Federal Trade Commission decide what speech social media giants must remove. Just regulating Instagram alone touches about 71% of Americans. Even the conservative free speech group FIRE, funded by Charles Koch, is sounding the alarm. They warn the bills, quote, would fundamentally change the internet as we know it. Critics say it would end anonymous browsing and hand Trump a weapon to silence his opposition. When billionaires Koch and progressives agree, you've gone way, way too far. Are you okay with $1 trillion for one man? Elon Musk is about to become the world's first trillionaire. His rocket company SpaceX goes public Friday, aiming for a valuation near $1.75 trillion. Musk owns 42%. That stake pushes his fortune past the trillion mark. Oxfam America did the math. Musk's wealth grew by more than $550 billion this past year. That's over $1 million every single minute. He'd be richer than the poorest 46% of humanity combined, 3.8 billion people. And remember, SpaceX gets a fifth of its revenue from you and me, from the federal government, while paying almost nothing in federal income tax. Oxfam called it, quote, a new pinnacle of oligarchy and a dark day for democracy. A government-backed trillionaire isn't capitalism. It's a heist. Sunshine just beat King Coal. For the first time ever, solar power generated more electricity than coal across an entire month in America. In May, solar supplied 12.8% of the nation's power. Coal dropped to 12.2%. 5 years ago, coal was at nearly 20%, and solar barely cracked 5%. Solar is now the third largest source of electricity in the country, behind only gas and nuclear. Here's the kicker. Trump is fighting this tooth and nail, shoveling $700 million at the coal industry and chanting, dig, baby, dig. But the states he won in 2024 installed 74% of the new solar last quarter. Working people want cheaper, cleaner power, and it turns out no president, no matter how loud, can stop the sun from rising. Did Taylor Swift just lift the Trump curse? And finally, a little magic from Madison Square Garden. On Monday, Trump showed up at a Knicks game and the team promptly lost, snapping a 13-game winning streak. Fans were furious. Some burned sage outside the arena to cleanse Trump's bad vibes. Wednesday night, with Taylor Swift cheering courtside, the Knicks roared back from a 29-point hole to crush the Spurs. It was the biggest comeback in finals history. Congresswoman Ocasio-Cortez thanked whoever blessed the Garden for getting, quote, the stank vibes out. The Knicks are now one win from their first title in 53 years. Sometimes the people get the last laugh. And that's the way it is today, Thursday, June 11th, 2026. I'm Tom Hartman.
6: 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It's all completely free and available over at tom.tv, T-H-O-M.tv. Check it out. Jody Arrington, one of the top Republicans on the House Budget Committee, said earlier this month,
7: the national debt is the United States' next great war.
6: He's talking about our $38 trillion national debt and the $1 trillion annual interest payments that we're making on that debt. Now, the fact of the matter is, if you add up the impact of Reagan's tax cuts in the 1980s, Bush's tax cuts in the early 2000s, and Trump's tax cuts, it all adds up to actually more than $38 trillion. In other words, the entirety of our national debt that we're paying $1 trillion in interest payments on every year that instead could be paying for a national health care system or making college free or anything else, all of that is the result of three Republican presidents transferring over $38 trillion out of the federal treasury and into the pockets of the morbidly rich. There's an article about it at Hartman Report. The national debt is the evidence of the crime. Check it out.
8: This is the Tom Hartman Program.

tourists painting rubber nicks. Perhaps a glimpse of the cowboy making the world a newest trick. It's a massive irony for all the world to see. It's the nation's capital, it's Washington, D.C. See, it's the nation's capital, it's the nation's capital, it's the nation's capital.

impeachments he wants erased, elections he wants federalized, mail ballots he wants dead, a war room huddle over nipples, and cryptic numbers carved into the National Mall. Good morning. This is the Commonwealth Report, news for the public, not the powerful you. Follow us at commonwealthreport.news. Trump wants his two impeachments erased from history. Will he succeed? The Wall Street Journal reports Trump is pushing Congress to expunge both of his

0: This is National Native News. I'm Antonia Gonzalez. The Interior Department is reviewing signs posted at more than a dozen national parks and monuments as part of President Trump's agenda to, quote, restore truth and sanity to American history. As KJZZ's Gabriel Pietrazio reports, one figured feature at the Hubble Trading Post National Historic Site on the Navajo Nation is now in the crosshairs.
1: To Navajos, Ganado Mucho, or Many Cattle, is like a folk hero. He went on the long walk, marching hundreds of miles to be held at a New Mexico fort until he and other leaders signed an 1868 treaty.
2: And he wasn't defeated in the easy binary of stories that are winners and losers. But peacemaker doesn't mean you're not a resistor.
1: Farina King is Diné and a University of Oklahoma professor. She says Mucho's legend may be at odds with how the U.S. wants to remember its past on the heels of the nation's 250th anniversary.
2: The thorns in the side, it's a disruption to the celebratory stories of manifest destiny, conquering the West, taming it, and subjecting indigenous peoples as if they're just a part of a wild landscape.
1: Once freed, Mucho then met fellow trader John Lorenzo Hubble and kept making peace in the Southwest, settling disputes, often between Mormon ranchers and Navajos. In 1878, Hubble set up his iconic trading post, still open to this day, and would rename that area, hence Ganado, Arizona. For National Native News, I'm Gabriel Pietrazio.
0: Healthcare officials say a new Level 4 EMS trauma facility opened by the Winnebago Tribe of Nebraska will mean faster and more efficient care for residents who need emergency medical attention. Mark Moran has more.
3: Winnebago Comprehensive Healthcare Services completed a $15 million emergency department in December, which then received a Level 4 Trauma Center designation from the Nebraska Department of Public Health. Marketing specialist Hallie Murray says the new facility is a dramatic upgrade over calling 911.
4: Maybe the response time for Winnebago is longer if you try to call 911. So here we actually have our own emergency line. It's just a quicker response time, whether that's just needing help with something, you know, a ride to the hospital in an ambulance.
3: It took 6 years for Winnebago's emergency department to earn the Trauma Center designation, which included rigorous training for the medical professionals and other staff who work there. In addition to having advanced training and updated treatment protocols, the site itself was subject to a series of inspections and reviews prior to its Level 4 designation. Murray says the Trauma Center fills a big need.
4: There's always people who need help here on the reservation. Again, just getting to them quicker and helping them out the best that we can and helping them get the care that they deserve. And I would say, it's a huge need in the Winnebago community right now.
3: Nebraska has one Level 1 Trauma Center located in Omaha.
0: That was Mark Moran reporting. A bill in the New Mexico legislature that would have allowed state driver's licenses and identifications to include a Native American designation failed as the session closed last week, New Mexico In-Depth reports. The bill would have allowed applicants to request a mark to appear on their license or ID as Native American. Supporters say it's in response to federal immigration actions taking place across the country, as Native Americans have been among those confronted by ICE, and having the designation would be another layer of identification. A handful of tribes in the state reportedly supported the bill. I'm Antonia Gonzalez.
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8: 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This is Native America Calling. I'm Sean Spruce. Congress just passed legislation that includes a funding increase to $720 million for the Violence Against Women Act. The bill also keeps the Department of Justice's Office of Violence Against Women intact after the Trump administration's previous threats to merge the independent body into other law enforcement programs. There are other recent victories for Native domestic violence survivors. But as we move into 2026, it's clear the landscape for prevention and justice is shifting. Domestic violence services in some states face potentially catastrophic funding cuts. States are racing to adjust after a year of chaotic messages from the federal government. We'll get an outlook on the near future of domestic violence services this hour. Listeners, you are more than welcome to join the conversation. Just call us at 1-800-996-2848. That number again, 1-800-996-2848. And that's also 1-800-99-NATIVE. Joining us now from Seattle, Washington, is Abigail Echohawk. She is the director of the Urban Indian Health Institute and executive vice president of the Seattle Indian Health Board. She is Pawnee. Abigail, good morning, and welcome back to Native America Calling.
9: Good morning. Thanks for having me.
8: Joining us from the Pine Creek Indian Reservation in Michigan is Melissa Pope. She is the chief judge for the Nottoweseppi Huron Band of the Potawatomi. Judge Pope, hello and welcome to Native America Calling.
10: Oh, thank you so much. It's an honor to be on the show with you. Thank you, McGuetch.
8: And joining us from Petoskey, Michigan, we have Stacy Edowagishik. She is the executive director of the Uniting Three Fires Against Violence. She is a citizen of the Little Traverse Bay Bands of Odawa Indians. Stacy, hello, and welcome to the show to you also.
11: Hello, Ani Boju. Miigwech so much for having me. It's an honor. I appreciate it.
8: It's great to have all of you on this show today. And Abigail, I'm going to begin with you. Domestic violence support and prevention services. What are some recent developments that are making programs like yours stronger?
9: This win at the federal level is going to assist us in knowing that many of our services are going to stay stable. However, we do know as a result of the budget cuts across different states that there are programs that are just being decimated. We recently surveyed 201 Native organizations in both rural and urban areas across the United States and found that 71% of these Native domestic violence and sexual assault programs, 41% were going to be cutting key services. At the top of those services were services for trafficking victims and stalking victims. Despite this win, we have to keep fighting, and we need to ensure that the resources for our victims of domestic violence are stable. And it's going to take all of us to do that.
8: And for your team there at the Urban Indian Health Institute, what are some opportunities ahead?
9: We are currently working on a survey of domestic violence survivors, sexual assault survivors, who may have been victims of traumatic brain injury, folks who have received or had an injury to the head during their incidents with their abusers. We're working to ensure that our domestic violence survivors who have had these brain injuries are getting the resources and services they deserve. And right now in this nation, we don't know. We don't know the impact of traumatic brain injury on domestic violence survivors. We know that for other populations that domestic violence survivors have higher traumatic brain injury than NFL players, but we can't look at what that looks like within the Native community. So my organization is actively working right now to gather that information through a research survey, and we're looking for folks to help us do that and spread the word, and information on that can be found on my website, uihi.org.
8: And traumatic brain injuries for survivors of domestic violence incidents. So what is the connection here with regard to a survivor that might have one of these injuries? How does that play out? How would they get, what is the motivation here?
9: So this survey and our push towards this actually started with a story of a survivor that we were working with some years ago, whose abuser was using memory loss that she had in order to keep the custody of her children and thus making her stay in the relationship even though she wanted to leave. He had hit her so many times in the head that she was suffering from early onset dementia. That is just one of the things that can happen as a result of traumatic brain injury. And abusers use what has happened when they've hit somebody numerous times in the head and things like memory loss occur. It becomes a tool of the abuser to keep the person in the relationship to maintain control over them. This may sound like an extreme story, but I've been doing this for more than 20 years. It's not. It is much too common. It becomes a tool of the abuser. And because these victims are often not offered medical services nor have access to medical services related to traumatic brain injury, we just don't know the extent of it in Indian country. I know we have the stories. We need to get the data so that we can get the appropriate resources for these survivors.
8: Abigail, this is frightening, actually terrifying. So what you're describing here is a situation where an abuser will weaponize a medical condition against a victim.
9: Absolutely. And I know that the other ladies on this call have seen that happen numerous times. It becomes a tool of the abuse. And so it's more about using the abuse and then the resulting injuries as a form of control. And in this particular incident, this woman had five children that she was not willing to leave alone with her abuser. And to this day, she is still in that relationship. And we provide all the confidential resources we can, but she will not leave because she will not leave her children, and they will not give her custody of her children because of her traumatic brain injury and the memory loss that's occurred as a result.
8: All right. Abigail, going back to some of these federal funding issues, now there have been threats over the past year to reduce funding and staff, specifically cut support for victims and law enforcement programs. Now, some of those didn't materialize. Do we have any understanding of why some programs have survived and others have not?
9: Programs have survived as a direct result of the advocacy, particularly for Native programs, of Indian Country. The National Congress of American Indians, the National Indian Health Board, the Coalition for Tribal Sovereignty have all been actively working with members of the administration to educate them on the treaty and trust obligations to ensure safety for our people. Despite this, though, we do have folks in the administration who haven't received this education and will thoughtlessly make cuts or threaten cuts that are part of the responsibility the federal government has for public safety in Indian Country. So it is a consistent education, and I highly encourage our tribal communities to continue to do what they've been doing and serve their survivors in the best way possible and to support our national organizations who are fighting for us every day on the Hill in Washington, D.C.
8: And also to note, lawmakers in Congress sustained programs important to domestic violence prevention and justice in this bill to keep the government open. Does this signify any promise for such programs going forward?
9: It does, and it also signifies where there is bipartisan support for ensuring safety of all people. And so we really need to continue to support and look towards those members of Congress who are showing that safety for all people is where they want to be, and we need to keep telling our stories so they know why it is so important. And we need to ensure that at the state level that we don't see the cuts that have been threatened. And at the federal level, we push for the full treaty obligation, because right now, while we do and we have upheld some of those services, we have never received the full amount of services that we as Indian Country are owed as a result of our treaties. We deserve more, particularly where it comes to law enforcement. We know that our tribal law enforcement, we often don't have the resources, training, or when we get a good officer, they're often recruited away by the local counties once we've trained them up well, because we don't have access to things like really great benefits or other opportunities for them to grow. And so we lose our good, high quality law enforcement. So there are members of Congress working right now on bills related to ensuring that our tribal law enforcement, that we have more directed resources for them. But we need our full treaty obligations to be upheld and full funding for all of our public safety in Indian Country.
8: Abigail, what about at the state level? There in Washington, where you are, DV services have faced a 70% budget cut. Why is that?
9: That is a result of the shrinking budgets and the budget shortfall we have here in Washington State. I recently sat with the victims of Red Wolf Pope, a serial rapist and pretendian who brutalized Native women in New Mexico and in Washington State. The services that my team and I provided are on the chopping block in Washington. Those are victim services where we sit in court with them, where we provide cultural resources and services, counseling and medical services after the assaults that they experience. Our women, our people deserve better. And at the state levels, we are fighting fiercely to let them know that just because we're a small population of people within the state of Washington doesn't mean that they can take away our resources and services. Our victims, our people, we deserve for those to be upheld.
8: Abigail Echohawk kicking off our conversation here today on Native America Calling. She's up in Seattle, Washington, and is the director of the Urban Indian Health Institute and also executive vice president of the Seattle Indian Health Board. And she's given us an overview of funding issues impacting DV programs on both the federal and state level. Also, some really, really interesting research her organization is engaged in with regard to traumatic brain injury impacts with regard to domestic violence survivors. We're going to take a short break. We'll come back and continue this conversation with Abigail and our other guests who are on the show today. And the phone lines, as always, are open for any listeners who would like to join this conversation. If you have thoughts with regard to domestic violence programs, maybe some impacts that you have seen personally or some challenges that DV programs might face where you are located, maybe a shelter for housing people as well. Any type of insights or perspectives that you can add to our discussion today, we would really appreciate it. We always enjoy it when listeners join the conversation and engage with us. So the number again to join us, 1-800-996-2848. That number again, 1-800-996-2848. Pick up the phone, give us a call.

0: Choctaw author Devin Maihusua's latest novel continues her tradition of strong women characters. In her new true crime drama, Blood Relay, her protagonist seeks answers in a complex missing persons case in Oklahoma that draws from real-life issues facing Native women. We'll hear from Maihusua about her new book on the next Native America Calling.
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0: Thank you for tuning in to Native America Calling today. We're getting an overview of the outlook for domestic violence for Native women across the country. There is a major shift right now in funding for prevention and support. You can be part of this discussion. Just call us at 1-800-996-2848. That number also 1-800-99-NATIVE. Our next guest, Stacy Edowagishik, is the executive director of Uniting Three Fires Against Violence. Stacy, how would you characterize the current federal funding situation for addressing domestic violence where you are in Upper Northern Michigan?
1: Yeah, so it's certainly been unstable, uncertain, especially from the beginning of this year with some of those executive orders that came out, just the confusion around those, the uncertainty, as well as, you know, some other conditions put in place that are not necessarily in line with the values of domestic violence programs. You know, things like DEI, the gender ideology, you know, immigration, you know, things like that really kind of put the uncertainty in the funding. So on the federal level, as well as the state level, seeing, you know, the shortfall in Michigan as well for victims of crime funding.
0: Okay. And what about for tribes? I read that in the entire state of Michigan, there is only one tribal domestic violence shelter. How are these funding access issues impacting topics like this?
1: Yeah, absolutely. There is only one tribal domestic violence shelter in Michigan, as well as one tribal transitional housing program in Michigan. Those are both located in the Upper Peninsula. And so that really just is a gap in services for survivors who, you know, would have to leave their tribal communities to seek shelter. There's dozens of non-tribal shelters throughout the state, but, you know, that creates isolation and transportation and the cultural disconnect. And so, you know, with the decreasing in funding, you know, that definitely affects the housing.
0: Is there any risk that that one shelter could potentially close?
1: I can't say that for sure.
0: What are you focused on over the next few months? Do you have any immediate funding hurdles you need to address?
1: Yes. So trying to address the funding in Michigan, we work with the state of Michigan, the Division of Victim Services, working with them and other tribal advocates across the state to, you know, provide the education awareness to policymakers, state lawmakers, that this funding is critical for survivors. There cannot be a gap in services that puts their safety at risk.
0: Now, your organization supports tribes to address the issue of sexual and domestic violence. What gains have been made so far with the work that you folks do?
1: Sure. So I think it's really the relationships throughout the state. With tribal communities, with the state government, with other organizations to really have a united front and to provide that education around, you know, things like historical trauma and how that affects working with Native survivors and some of the barriers and challenges that go with that.
0: What about housing? I know there's a very strong correlation between somebody who's in a domestic violence situation and having access to affordable housing. How does that factor in here?
1: Yeah, it absolutely does. That's such a huge need across the state, across the nation, really. But if a survivor, a Native survivor, doesn't feel safe going to...
0: Does that factor in here?

0: to effectively keep a survivor maybe from testifying against them or going to the authorities. Have you witnessed or experienced anything similar to that there in Michigan?
1: Yeah, absolutely. I was a advocate with my tribal community, Little Traverse Bay Band, and saw that many times, using the medical disabilities against them to keep them trapped, and you know, hearing that across the state from other tribal advocates as well, just using any sort of power and control over them to keep them in that relationship and under their control, for sure, as well as children, you know, children with disabilities in that kind of situation as well.
0: Yeah, we need to talk about the children as well. What are the biggest needs for Native children with regard to these issues, DV, and also just sexual abuse and violence?
1: Yeah, absolutely. So, you know, if their parents are experiencing that, they're, you know, experiencing that, witnessing it. So, you know, culturally appropriate therapy and services, housing, childcare. Childcare is such a gap in services as well. And having, you know, availability of that for them. So in programs such as, you know, food and just those really basic needs.
0: Tell me more about some of the culturally applicable methods for assisting families, children, and survivors as well. Now, I read in one piece that in some places in Michigan, they're using therapy dogs, which are effective. But I'm also curious to hear more about Native-specific methods as well, culturally.
1: Yeah, I really think, you know, our culture is grounded in our values and our traditions, and thinking about the seven grandfather teachings and how those values come through. And so, you know, providing our traditional medicines, so to say, Uniting Three Fires Against Violence provides culture care kits to the programs in Michigan with the medicines and information about those. And also, you know, thinking about our communities as being all interconnected. Thinking about that medicine wheel, how does your physical, mental, spiritual, emotional, how does all of that come into play? You know, thinking about that, where maybe some, you know, Western or other mainstream don't necessarily go into that aspect, where as Indigenous people, that is so important for our survival and our healing.
0: What about funding on the state level? Is it adequate?
1: No, certainly not. And, you know, we're seeing that decreasing, and that just, you know, with tribal programs with maybe 1 to 2 advocates, small rural programs are going to see that hit. Unfortunately, with that funding, it's not stable, and it really puts a risk to survivors.
0: All right. Stacy, before we bring on our next guest, anything else to share with our listeners regarding these issues you're facing up in Michigan?
1: Yeah, just, you know, again, the funding instability, the disproportionate tribal capacity gaps, and just, you know, coming together as a united front.
0: All right. The number again, 1-8. Yeah, you bet. Thank you for joining the show. 1-800-996-2848 for listeners who would like to join us. I know we have some listeners up there in northern Michigan, and you might be able to relate to what we're talking about today. We'd like to hear from you. Interlochen Public Radio, 1-800-996-2848 is the number to call here, our Albuquerque studio in New Mexico. With that, let's bring Chief Judge Melissa Pope into the conversation. She joins us from the Pine Creek Indian Reservation in Michigan, Chief Judge for the Nottawaseppe Huron Band of the Potawatomi. And Judge Pope, you were recently honored by the American Judges Association for your work helping victims of domestic and sexual violence. I want to congratulate you and also learn more about what drives your focus to work with survivors.
2: Much for that kind congratulations. I always want to stress when there is something like an individual recognition like that I truly know dozens of tribal court judges who deserve this award as much, if not for greater reasons, than I did in receiving it. What to me is so important with the award is that it is a voluntary, the largest voluntary judicial organization in the United States that also has some tribal judges that are involved, as well as judges from Canada and now the Philippines. And it is so critical in the struggles that we have had in restoration of our jurisdiction to keep not only

0: Indigenous peoples safe, but also the visitors to our tribal lands, as well as folks who are living here who are non-tribal, to have that recognition and really affirmation of our tribal justice systems as being equal, just as good as state and federal systems, is of paramount importance. It is one of the biggest challenges we have with educating legislators. So in receiving this award, it to me is so very much a collective award for the tremendous work that's being done throughout Indian Country, Alaska Native villages, and Indigenous Hawaiian communities as well. And I mentioned in preparation for the call about really wanting to honor the Intertribal Technical Assistance Working Group on criminal jurisdiction. We've been in existence since VAWA was enacted in 2013, and it is like no other entity I have been involved with in all of my years working in both anti-violence and social justice movements, where we come together, we share ideas, we share drafting, we share barriers, solutions to barriers, how to affirm and uphold our tribal sovereignty in those processes. It has just been an amazing experience, and I am absolutely positive I've learned more than I've taught. So I thank you for that recognition and for the opportunity to really recognize the many tribal judges across Indian Country who are just doing amazing work.
1: Absolutely. Judge Pope, this recognition, though, it does come as funding for domestic violence services has changed dramatically over the past year, like we were discussing with our other guests. How has it changed where you are there in Michigan?
0: It has definitely impacted Michigan, not only in the ways that Stacey Edwigizek was explaining, but in the service monies that we have for direct services. So in so many grants, we are looking at trying to cover the staff who are working to provide these services, and generally it is domestic violence, sexual assault, stalking, and human trafficking, with stalking being in such a difficult area, and in my opinion, not enough progress made in ways to hold offenders accountable. It is, of course, of critical importance to have these individuals in the positions. At the same time, it is very difficult to do the work if you do not have funding for emergency services, and that's one of the places we're seeing the cuts. Emergency services can include anything from emergency housing at some place like a hotel to fixing tires that have been slashed by an offender to trying to obtain documentation that they have been withholding, trying to obtain medications that they have been withholding, the piece around the brain injuries, that is so extreme and critical on its own. But in addition to that, it crosses all areas of physical and mental health needs. So we have victims who do not have the funding to even buy a formula for their children. And of course, we have that horrible several month period, well over a year, of formula being at a critical low and trying to take care of the babies in our tribal communities. There is just such a great need, and it's individual to each client of what they need, what they are going to need in order to build a home that is free from violence. Okay. Without those monies, it is almost impossible to do that. It is extremely challenging.
1: I want to ask you more about some of these affordability issues you mentioned, but first I also want to ask with regard to the funding issues, what about legal assistance for survivors? How has that been impacted?
0: Legal assistance has actually been a challenge for quite some time, and not only does it remain a challenge, but it is growing. We are fortunate that we have several legal service providers that work with, not a WSEPI, but that is not the case for tribes across the state of Michigan. We are seeing the need for representation in all family law matters, in juvenile matters, which we consider to be extremely critical and are often related to things like violence in the home. There needs to be full assessments, and we need attorneys who are representing the interests of these children as well as the parents. We are fortunate in that there are several entities that are willing to not only work with the tribes, but engage in the training so that they understand all of the issues that are coming into play, much like the discussion around historical trauma. But there is so much work to be done. There's such a great need. And the reform that the state has done in order to assist representation in state courts is not helping the tribal courts. And in fact, it's having a detrimental impact. So we are trying to do a lot with increasing interest in representation. And I want to stress that representation is not only needed in tribal courts. It is also needed in state courts. So it is a significant need across the board with more and more restrictions on what we are able to provide, making sometimes, non-restricted funding from other sources extremely helpful, but not easy to attain, especially right now with so many different areas that are assisting not only victims of violence, but people who are poor, people who have mental health issues. You know, the list is very long, and they are stretched very thin. So we desperately need additional funding for civil representation and sometimes criminal, because we do see victims who are charged with a crime, they're charged with domestic violence themselves when they were defending themselves.
1: Mm. Chief Judge Melissa Pope of the Nottawaseppi Huron Band of the Potawatomi, Pine Creek Indian Reservation in western Michigan. We're going to take another short break. We will come back. We'll continue this conversation, and the phone lines remain open for any listeners who would like to join this conversation today, learning about domestic violence programs and services and how they are impacted with regard to recent uncertainties with regard to funding, especially at the federal level. Give us a call, 1-800-99-NATIVE.

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0: We're glad you're listening today to Native America Calling. I'm your host, Sean Spruce. What is the state of domestic violence survivor support and justice where you live? You can join this discussion today. Just call us at 1-800-996-2848. That is also 1-800-99-NATIVE. One of our guests today, Chief Judge Melissa Pope, is on the line in Pine Creek, on the Pine Creek Indian Reservation in western Michigan. And Judge Pope, earlier you talked about affordability issues, for example, challenges with baby formula. And I'd just like to explore that a little bit more in depth with regard to the holes in this system. And what does it take to fix some of these challenges?
1: Well, I really thank you for asking that question, in particular, because we have had to struggle over the years to have children of domestic violence circumstances even identified as victims in these situations, which is very difficult for me to understand. They're witnessing the violence, they're learning the violence, they're experiencing trauma and fear on a daily basis. There's no question that they are also victims of domestic violence. When folks hear about services or needs for victims, they often do not think of the children. And we need everything from, clothing to diapers to baby wipes to toys, things that will keep them at least a little bit occupied while there's all this chaos going around them as the parent looks to leave this violent relationship. I cannot stress the extreme efforts at Nottawaseppe and other tribes that folks made in order to get the formula that was needed, because we had numerous babies who have, when I say special needs, it's a special formula. And it's not uncommon for Indian children to need the specific formula. And it was difficult to get, and it was also under restrictions. So folks could only buy generally one to two at a time. So we literally had tribal citizens and tribal government staff all across the state picking up formula whenever they could, whenever it was available. And those costs have skyrocketed. When you look at something like the cost of a pound of hamburger, that of course ranges by area and location, but generally could be around $4 or $5 a few years ago. And now we're looking at places where it's over $10. How does a parent who has just left everything that they had, everything that they owned, feed their children? Again, this directly relates to this idea of increases, which, don't get me wrong, any additional monies are greatly appreciated. Every grant is greatly appreciated, but it doesn't come close to meeting the need. Another aspect that I just want to mention is that at Nottawaseppe, and I know a lot of other tribes are doing this too, we partnered with the Food Sovereignty Program, and we have been encouraging the return to traditional diets to help with other physical ailments such as diabetes, which is very high in Indian country. This has made a really significant difference in this community. They have expanded the farms that they're working on so that they can grow those traditional foods, original strains of wild rice, as well as sacred medicines that we not only give to our victims and survivors at times when they need those medicines to help lift their spirits, but also to partner organizations so that if they have an Indigenous client, then they too can help support them in that culturally honoring way. We're very proud of the Cedar Press that we were able to purchase through a federal grant a few years ago, and that allowed us to put cedar, which is especially helpful for women and survivors. It's especially recognized in that manner, and we could put it in a form that our partner agencies could have them for longer periods of time. So, and I'm so grateful to the partner agencies that allow us to come in and do trainings about all of these as well. But the funding does not come close to meeting the need.
0: All right. Judge Pope, thank you for coming on the show, sharing all these insights with our listeners. The number for anyone who would like to join us right now, 1-800-996-2848. Once again, 1-800-996-2848. Let's get a caller going here. We'd like to hear from at least one listener today. And we have another guest to introduce now who joins us from the state of Oklahoma. This is Rochelle Redbone Arbello. She is the chairperson of the MMIW Indian Capital Chapter, and she is Apache and Comanche. Rochelle, great to have you back on the show. How have you been, sister?
2: Yes, I've been well. Been well, and still working my steps in this movement, and I appreciate it for today.
0: Absolutely, it sounds like you're just as busy as ever. Now, DV related homicides in Oklahoma, there has been a decrease, a dip, which is good news. What do you attribute this to?
2: In regards to that, you know, the attribution of the work that we do, I feel as if not just MMIW, but a lot of times once we get out there and spread their awareness that, you know, what goes on in this process, that they're not alone, that it is okay to have a voice, that there's somebody there. I feel as if a lot of that through this period of working within the organization, of working with our DV matters and our situations with our state, across the state, a lot of those that have, they're actually speaking up now. They're actually addressing the matters. They are actually feeling that they have a support system in regards to not just being silenced through their abuse and their traumas. You know, so I feel as if a lot of the work that we do just as advocates, when we step outside and we give the information and we show up and we support, not just in the community, not with just within our families, and not just those that have been affected by these things, you know, that actually gives them just a little bit more to let them know that they have a voice that they can rebuild, and that no matter what, there's going to be a support system throughout.
0: Okay.
2: So, I mean, I feel like that has been a great reasoning and behind of the things and process of dipping versus of the, well, I mean, our counts are so high in the state of Oklahoma. You know, there are still things going on and our stories that are out there, but yet I feel as if it's making a great movement of stopping that silence through this process.
0: Okay. Now, I know in some parts of Oklahoma, though, the homicide rates are not dipping. In fact, they're actually getting worse, specifically parts of northeast Oklahoma. What do you think is happening there?
2: In regards to that, there's been a lot of transitions of, course, court systems. But that I don't want to speak – I'm not quite too familiar, but I am aware of some forms. Of course, there's a difference of how, let's say, the eastern part of Oklahoma – and the western part of Oklahoma is, you know, our tribal communities over here, you know, the jurisdictions and the court systems are completely different from what's on the eastern part. You know, so a lot of times when these matters do occur and it does actually get to that level of the court systems, they have a different ruling, a different policy depending on, and a lot of it actually has been affected by the McGirt system there. You know, we don't have that here in the Western nation, let alone, like I shared, you know, a lot of times our families are those that have gone through this process. They have not learned how to speak up on certain levels. And yet when you go and you reach out and let's say that they're, you know, predominantly more than with their tribal government and their tribal law system, legal system there, you know, a lot of times they feel as if nobody's going to take it serious, or yet it's looked at and it's put into a certain level of how they can go about it. And a lot of times those individuals that share that, they pull away, they pull back, or they don't want to put these they don't want to move forward in that legal system. Now here on the western part, you know, I've sat in with many of our families, many of our loved ones that have gone through this, you know, of different ages, to where in the court system it may be city or county regional courts not tribal courses. So that may have a lot to do with the difference of our Western regions versus our Eastern regions, is the actual, it being city or county, state, or what level, you know, even federal, you know, versus our actual tribal court systems.
0: Okay. Rochelle, what services are most in need there in Oklahoma for DV survivors, especially Native survivors?
2: On that, I can kind of share, you know, there's some services are highly needed. There are great organizations, great departments, great tribal departments here across the state of Oklahoma. But as I can say, for example, for what we do with MMIW, we do work in advocacy with our DV matters. And a lot of it, I will speak, you know, I like the funding part, like us being a grassroots organization and what we've seen versus the process of where things may be lacking or how can we go about to help that urgent matter when our loved one cries out for assistance or help. You know, it's the action and the steps that we go. And that does take a lot. You know, when they call and they let us know, you know, those phone calls are very important at that time. A lot of times when they try to call to, let's say, one of the hotlines or one of the shelter services, they got to go through an assessment, questions up for assessment, and then it's an evaluation process. A lot of times we lose that individual from calling for help because it's hard for them to share all those answers to those questions, and a lot of times they'll hang up or we lose them, and then they tend to go back to that environment that they were trying to leave.
0: Okay.
2: So in that process, for when we come in, you know, we literally will stay on the phone with them and we go straight to them. At that same time, we're looking for resources. We try to find, and lacking on that, it's one of those, we try to work alongside them, but let's say there's not a center or a safe space for them for us that when we go and we do the locating them, we get them out of their environment. There's no place to where we can take them at that moment. So we have to look out for, and we accept, and we try to reach out for outside donations or some forms to try to locate a safe spot, meaning like, for example, a hotel, or, you know, we try to help them to shelter. But a lot of times these are very, they're over, they're full.
0: Mm-hmm.
2: Like I said, the struggle or that barrier is that phone call. With those 50 questions.
0: All right. Rochelle, I'm sorry. We're going to pivot here quickly to Stacy because we're going to try and get your phone line squared away. It's a little bit shaky right now. Stacy, can you add to this conversation here with regard to specific needs for DV survivors there in Michigan where you are and elsewhere with other partners who you work with, maybe in other parts of the country?
3: Yeah, absolutely. I think those basic needs, like Judge Pope was discussing as well, the housing, food, the support, the civil legal as well as criminal, the legal assistance. There's organizations in Michigan that have been working with tribal survivors to get that the legal representation, because that is such a huge need for survivors in court, you know, for custody, divorce, parenting time, you know, things like that as well, and transportation, and just those basic needs, you know, really. There are, you know, challenges to getting that employment, childcare. You know, you have to have transportation to get to employment, transportation for childcare, adequate pay with employment, you know, things like that for survivors, as well as that crisis support.
0: Stacy, having this conversation, listening to you and our other guests, and with regard to some of these funding challenges and the cost to maintain some of these programs, but then on the other side of it, I can't help thinking about what the drain is, the economic drain is with some of these domestic violences in our communities, in our various areas. I mean, I'm thinking of medical costs, incarceration costs, childcare. It seems like it would vastly outweigh what it costs to adequately fund some of these programs. What are your thoughts?
3: Absolutely. You are right on target with that. Absolutely. The increased medical costs, the you know, loss of employment, loss of wages, just wages not being sufficient. Absolutely. You're right on target with that.
0: All right. Thank you. Rochelle, I want to go back to you because you were talking earlier about when you work directly with survivors, and sometimes it's just hard to keep those folks on the line, and it's just challenging just getting that initial intake. But when you are able to really connect with a survivor and keep them on the line, keep them focused, What do they tell you most often about navigating life after an abuse like we're talking about here?
2: Well, in regards to that, it's one of those, I mean, they are highly appreciative of just one listening ear. And what I mean by that is whenever they're highly appreciative of when they reached out or whenever the movement took place, they were appreciative that somebody actually listened to them and took them serious. And that goes all the way from even if they try to make a call to law enforcement, a lot of times law enforcement looks at it as if, oh, well, you'll go back, or, oh, well, you know, well, it's one of those, you've been there for this many years, and they feel as if they're not believed in the importance and the urgency of what's seriously going on. So yet they quit calling law enforcement, they quit trusting those processes in regards to they appreciate when they call, and let alone, we are with them through this process. We help guide them. We try to find the resources with outside organizations. We try to help them all the way to the court system, how to help them with the emergency protective order. We got, you know, step by step with that. We are in with the at the court dates with them. We sit there and we talk with them. We pray with them, you know, with their, if there's anything, we normally have a bag ready per se if we're having to relocate them. We all just kind of come together in our community and who we work with for that. And yet that right there is what they always express, is that they are very appreciative and didn't ever think that there's individuals out there that really cared for them at those moments.
0: All right, and with that, we are out of time, so we're going to have to wrap up. But before we do, I want to thank our four guests on the show today, Rochelle Redbone Arbello, Stacy Edowagishik, Chief Judge Melissa L. Pope, and Abigail Echohawk. We will be back again tomorrow talking with writer Devon Mahisua, and we'll add her new mystery Blood Relay to our Native bookshelf. You can tune in, and looking forward to that conversation as always. I'm Sean Spruce. Enjoy the rest of your day.

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3: Welcome to the Ralph Nader Radio Hour. My name is Steve Scrovan, along with my co-host David Feldman. Hello, David.
4: Hello, Steve.
3: And our producer, Hannah Feldman. Hello, Hannah.
5: Hello, Steve.
3: And the man of the hour, Ralph Nader. Hello, Ralph.
6: Hello, everybody. This is about getting steamed. You always have to have fire in your belly in addition to what you know in your mind to be a first-rate super citizen advocate, which this country really badly needs.
3: Yes, and on today's program, we're going to talk about Pope Leo. Pope Leo XIV released his first encyclical entitled Magnifica Humanitas, which took on the issue of what is branded as artificial intelligence, AI. According to the Vatican News, the underlying premise of Magnifica Humanitas is that, quote, technology is not a force antagonistic to humanity, nor is it inherently evil. However, technology is never neutral because it takes on the characteristics of those who devise, finance, regulate, and use it. Our first guest, Chris Hedges, as well as being a Pulitzer Prize-winning war correspondent and the author of many books critiquing American policy, both foreign and domestic, is also a Presbyterian minister. We'll get his theological take on the Pope's encyclical, and most likely his take on the characteristics of those big tech bros who have devised and financed it. In his ongoing assault on the health and safety of the American people, President Trump is proposing to eliminate funding for the Chemical Safety and Hazard Investigation Board, or CSB, a small federal agency that probes chemical disasters and pushes for safety fixes. Congress created the CSB as an independent watchdog to hold polluters accountable and recommend safety improvements after major industrial accidents, like the tank collapse at the Nippon Dynawave paper mill in Longview, Washington, that killed 11 workers on May 26th, and a toxic gas leak on April 22nd that killed two workers and injured 19 at a refinery in West Virginia's Kanawha Valley, among others. Our second guest will be Rick Engler, who is a former member of the U.S. Chemical Safety and Hazard Investigation Board. We'll talk to Mr. Engler about the implications of eliminating this vital safety agency, as well as the president's general mission to put corporate profits ahead of public welfare. To close out the show, Ralph pays tribute to two wonderful doctors, one of whom was a regular guest on our program. And he also has some words about Thomas Massie's call for an investigation into the USS Liberty attack by Israel in 1967. As always, somewhere in the middle, we'll check in with our intrepid corporate crime reporter, Russell Mokhiver. But first, the Pope and AI. David?
4: Chris Hedges is a Pulitzer Prize-winning journalist who spent nearly two decades as a foreign correspondent in Central America, the Middle East, Africa, and the Balkans. He is the host of The Chris Hedges Report, and he is a prolific author. His most recent book is A Genocide Foretold: Reporting on Survival and Resistance in Occupied Palestine. Welcome back to the Ralph Nader Radio Hour, Chris Hedges.
7: Thank you.
6: Thank you, Chris. I want to start with your knowledge of organized religion. Listeners may not know, but among Chris Hedges' many portfolios is he's a graduate of the Harvard Divinity School and has written about organized religion and history, such as advocating for civil rights back in the 60s, the National Council of Churches. But my curious question, and maybe listeners share this, is that Catholics are very well organized. They have a papacy. They have a pope, in this case, Pope Leo, who speaks out frequently, even challenges Trump. He's born in America, multilingual. They have a jurisdiction called the Vatican in Rome, which is recognized by all over the world, and countries send ambassadors there. By contrast, the Protestant world doesn't have a single leader like that. There's no way they are able to communicate and get headlines the way the Catholic Pope can. They're broken up into different denominations, Baptist, Methodist, Presbyterian, Episcopalian, and even the Baptists are broken into sections. And I want to ask you, why don't they organize themselves so they can be a conveyor of the norms of a civilized society? they can speak out against tyranny, autocracy, exploitation of workers, climate violence, and the horrific coming impact of artificial intelligence, as the Pope Leo has just done with his encyclical.
1: Well, I would cite two reasons. First of all, the Catholic Church traditionally has a very broad umbrella. And now that kind of inclusiveness was damaged under John Paul II when he went after so-called liberation theologians. The term was preferential option for the poor. I was in Latin America at the time. These people were not in any way Marxist necessarily, but they worked in poor communities. And he did a tremendous amount of damage to that kind of broad spectrum that traditionally was the Catholic Church, stretching all the way from Opus Dei to Gustavo Gutierrez, who was a kind of Catholic Marxist, but a very prominent liberation theologian. So that's number one. The second thing is that the Protestant Church, and I'm Presbyterian, and I don't even mention it much, but I'm actually even ordained. I'm an ordained Presbyterian minister. The Protestant Church is dying. Its numbers are declining. Its congregations are aged. It is not bringing in new members, unlike the evangelicals, but the mainstream Protestant church is atrophying. And any institution that atrophies, we see this with the press, I think, becomes more cautious, more conservative, less willing to take on risk. This is in the long term, of course, counterproductive, because it means they don't stand for anything. They lose, as you correctly point out, their prophetic voice, and they fold in on themselves. Reminds me very much of the New York Times. The New York Times functions as a Byzantine court. I can remember how resistant the Times was when I was there to any kind of change or innovation. The answer being, well, you know, this is the way we've always done it. Well, the same is true for the Protestant church. And in fact, they are, for that reason, quite hostile to those who come into the church and attempt to reconfigure the institution. So I would say those are the two main problems. And then, of course, as you correctly point out, the Protestant church has always been fragmented into various denominations. And because those denominations are autonomous, it's very hard to get any kind of consensus between Methodists and Baptists and Presbyterians and Unitarians and everyone else. And that has, I think, especially in the moment we're in, hurt us tremendously. We did have figures. William Sloan Coffin might be an example of Protestant. He was Presbyterian. He was the chaplain at Yale. And then he was the minister at Riverside Church. So we did have moments when figures like that rose up. He didn't necessarily speak for the church, but he spoke out of defined religious tradition. And of course, Martin Luther King, and we can't forget Malcolm X. Malcolm X also came out of a very strong religious background. But these figures, they're not here anymore. And I think part of the reason is that they can't really achieve a position of dominance within these Protestant denominations because these denominations have essentially contracted and folded in on themselves. I mean, all of these mainstream churches are losing members, losing congregants.
6: Let me interrupt you here. William Sloan Coffin did more than speak out at Yale and at his post in New York. He was right on the front lines down the South. He'd get arrested. Right. And he was a dynamic speaker, a dynamic thinker, an inspirer, and he put himself on the line, on the ramparts. There's nobody quite like that now. The closest is Bishop Barber, and he's the only spokesperson that's getting any press. Now, I want to convey two vignettes. During the Iraq War, I was upset that this criminal invasion by Bush and Cheney lying their way to Iraq, as Ron Paul said, Congressman Ron Paul, wasn't getting any pushback from the Protestant churches. So I called up a reverend and I said, here's an idea, and we'd like reverends around the country to put it into practice, that every week you toll the bells of the church the number of U.S. soldiers killed in Iraq by the criminal invasion. They couldn't do it for the number of Iraqis killed. They'd be tolling 24 hours a day. over a million Iraqis lost their lives, over a million, due to the war crimes of George W. Bush and Dick Cheney. And her answer was, we don't do those things. We are, quote, a prayerful church, end quote. The second vignette is I called up the head of the National Council of Churches around the same time, and I said, we're not hearing from you the way we did during the civil rights era in the 50s and 60s. What's the problem? He said, well, we would like to speak out, but a significant number of our members are Southern Evangelical Baptists, and they support the Republicans and support the war. So we can't jeopardize that kind of membership and break up as a result. What do you think of those two?
1: Yeah, that's right. And I should have mentioned Bishop Barber, because he is probably, as far as I can think, maybe the one exception to this rule. And he's done great stuff. And like William Sloan Coffin, or like Abraham Heschel, even, and my father, as you know, was a Presbyterian minister and involved in the anti-war movement and the civil rights movement. But this did not have majoritarian support within the church. So figures like Coffin, figures like Abraham Heschel, even to this day, Jewish Theological Seminary does not really honor Heschel, a prophetic figure who marched with King along with Daniel Berrigan and Coffin and other religious leaders. So they were controversial in their day. Now, as the church atrophies, the institutions are so terrified of driving more members, especially those members with resources, with money, out of the church, that they've self-censored, they've silenced themselves. And I think that in the long term, this only accelerates the decline, of course. But that is, I mean, the vignettes that you just shared are emblematic of a decaying institution that's lost its way. And that vignette about a prayerful is important, because what happened in the church is there was such controversy within the institution, among those figures like my father and others who were involved. My father was a World War II veteran, by the way. He was in North Africa. There was such controversy that as the church struggled, it essentially embraced the narcissism of the consumer or the wider society. So spirituality didn't anymore revolve around standing up for the poor and the oppressed. It was that, how is it with me, which is just narcissistic. And that infected the institution of the church, just as it did the wider society.
6: Well, you know, there are nuns who are organized on the ramparts, anti-war. They'll go to military bases. They'll go to places like the Oak Ridge National Laboratory and posing nuclear weapons. They get arrested. But I haven't heard much from them in recent years. Maybe they're still doing these valiant activities, but they're not getting any media. What do you know about them?
1: Well, first of all, they're outliers within the institution, number one. And number two, you know as well as anyone that the media is very effective at essentially blacking out whole segments of the society.
6: Let's go to Pope Leo's encyclical on artificial intelligence, which has gotten a lot of press in recent days. He called it a Magnifica Humanitas, and it was released on the 135th anniversary of Rerum Novarum, known in English as Rights and Duties of Capital and Labor. And that was written by Pope Leo XIII, who was the inspiration for Pope Leo XIV's papal name. And he was talking in those days, late 19th century, about the industrial exploitation of labor and the modern factory. Now, Pope Leo is speaking out on the tremendous potential damage of artificial intelligence, especially on the workforce, but on the essence of human dignity. I was surprised to see that the word dignity appeared 100 times or so in this encyclical, which was the size of a small book at 43,000 words to the world's 1.4 billion Catholics, which covers a lot of ground. Could you give me your take on that? And first, describe what an encyclical is.
1: Well, an encyclical is, I mean, perhaps the easiest way to define it is papal law. And some encyclicals are very good. I'm no fan of John Paul, but he actually wrote a very, very good encyclical on work, on labor, in which he talked about the importance of a job, not only in terms of economic remuneration, but dignity and a place within society. Actually, talks about unemployment as a force for the breaking up of society and family. So within the Catholic Church, these are very important. I think that Pope Leo kind of missed the point of AI in that he describes that it could be a positive force for Catholic education. These are his words, compassionate healthcare, creative platforms that tell the Christian story with truth and beauty. I think those were all indications to me they didn't quite understand what AI is about. It's not about education, it's not about compassion, and it's not about truth, and it's not about beauty. It is a very pernicious force that will go beyond, of course, replacing all sorts of labor, but creating a world where fact and fiction are blurred together. You're already seeing AI within universities and schools at this point. But what is the consequence of it? When people are using AI to write their papers and do their research, they're essentially denying themselves the ability to write and the ability to search for their own facts, which is really a form of illiteracy. And I once had a great professor, like you, a graduate of Princeton, who said the purpose of an education is learning how to read and how to write, in the sense that when you truly know how to read and absorb information and you know how to write clearly, that organizes your thoughts. Those are absolutely crucial skills by which one can become not just an intellectual, but autonomous. And AI is ravaging those skills. And if you don't have those skills, then you become hostage to these forces. And I don't think any of this, I didn't read the full encyclical, but I don't sense that Leo was, from what I read of it, aware of this.
6: Let me just quote a sentence from the encyclical in the words of Pope Leo, quote, "So-called artificial intelligences do not undergo experiences, do not possess a body, do not feel joy or pain, do not mature through relationships, and do not know from within what love, work, friendship, or responsibility mean," end quote. And he also talked about workplace exploitation of the workers who have to work in these critical mineral mines to produce the raw materials, the people who are dispossessed, writing computer code, and so forth. He didn't ignore that. And how much can you expect from him? He's gone further than any other religious leader. And he talks about, quote, "The various kinds of job insecurity, fragmented career paths, and automation must not be evaluated solely in terms of efficiency, but in relation to the dignity of the worker, the right to suffer remuneration, and a genuine possibility of participating in society," end quote. I would have preferred that he point more toward corporate power and this being maybe end of the world arm of corporate commercial power, global corporate power. But it was well received. But there was an op-ed in the New York Times recently, Chris, that from the editor of The Lamp, which is a Christian publication, that said that the encyclical was too weak. Could you address that?
1: Yeah, I think you make a good point that in terms of human dignity, in terms of labor, the encyclical was good. But I would agree, this was by Matthew Walther, I think, was the editor, as you said, of this Catholic literary journal. I think that, and as you mentioned, the potential for AI to essentially wreak havoc on the society was not part of the encyclical. I think the potential of AI to wreak havoc on the individual was. But I'm not sure that Pope Leo quite realizes, as you mentioned with this issuing 12 years ago of this statement, that the potential to destroy us is built within AI, because it, as it perfects itself, as it essentially teaches itself, it accumulates greater, greater power. And then the point I tried to make earlier is that reliance on AI essentially diminishes our capacity for critical thought and critical judgment.
6: This encyclical by Pope Leo focuses also on children. He talked about, quote, "research on the impact of technology on child development, including how early and unsupervised access to cell phones leaves children vulnerable to addiction, bullying, and sexual exploitation," end quote. And of course, that's what's going on every day in millions of family situations. These companies, regardless of their promises and their ads about family safety and what they're doing, they're relentless. Let's have your thoughts on that.
7: Yeah, I think this was probably maybe the strongest part of the encyclical, in that he talked about how these devices create the illusion of friendship. He talked about the intellectual and neurological risks, premature and unsupervised access to these digital images that you talked about, Ralph, and the effects on attention spans, on emotional regulation, as I mentioned before, on critical thinking, the manipulation by algorithms. All of that was in there. That was, for me, probably maybe the strongest part of the encyclical. And it's an issue you've been raising for a long time, but it's a very, very important issue, because this is the next generation. And what you're really doing is stunting, deforming, corrupting, and intellectually diminishing those who will come next.
6: I'm curious about this. When the Pope speaks out like this, what happens to thousands of Catholic churches on Sunday in terms of informing the sermons by the priests in these churches? Do they reflect the Pope, or do they look over the people in the church and say, some of these people are voters for Trump and we don't want to alienate them? Do you know anything about that?
7: Yeah, they say some of these people are voters for Trump and we don't want to alienate them. So encyclicals do not have a profound effect. I mean, for instance, the Catholic encyclical on birth control is not something most Catholics abide by. So the Catholic Church, even though it has a broader and deeper reach than the Protestant Church, is also suffering from diminishing numbers, and its kind of far right element, Priests for Life, these kinds of groups, J.D. Vance comes out of this, are growing. So yes, the problem is when it finally comes to Sunday Mass or the Sunday service, these priests and preachers do not want any more of their declining congregations to walk out the door.
6: And that's very unfortunate, because the Pope's message is not relayed to tens of millions of Catholics in the United States and around the world, or 1.3 billion Catholics, Sunday after Sunday. I don't think enough attention has been brought to that issue. In case we have concerned Catholics in our audience, you might want to raise that with your priest. Before we close, Chris, you spoke out on artificial intelligence robbing workers of labor power. You've spoken about the need for collective labor organizing, general strikes. What's your view on all this?
7: I think that mass organization is kind of all we have left as we barrel towards an authoritarian state. Congress doesn't function, not certainly doesn't function as Congress was designed to function. They have surrendered their traditional constitutional authority, including, of course, the call for Congress to declare war. And this kind of unitary executive branch, this was put into place, by the way, before Trump. He's just taken advantage of it. It's something you've spoken out against for many, many years because of potential for abuse, which we're now seeing. This fall, I was in Italy with Francesca Albanese, who's been sanctioned by the Trump administration. She can't use a credit card. She's locked out of the world financial system. We joined dock workers who refused to load weapons onto ships bound for Israel. And I went we did a short film on it called Resistance 101, which people can see on YouTube. And I think that it's absolutely fundamental that we recapture that kind of militancy, that kind of organized workforce that has traditionally throughout our history been such an important corrective to democracy, along with, of course, journalism. And we don't have a moment to lose, because as the Pope correctly pointed out, AI has the potential to obliterate entire job professions, entire professions.
6: Well, as you note, the courageous UN representative on the Palestine matter, Francesca Albanese, who's been subject to horrible counterattacks, vicious personality attacks, exclusion. And one of the reasons is that she's come out and said that the number of Palestinian civilian representative on the Palestine matter, Francesca Albanese, who's been subject to horrible counterattacks, vicious personality attacks, exclusion. And one of the reasons is that she's come out and said that the number of Palestinian civilians killed by the Israeli genocide is over 600,000.

0: medicine, no health care, no electricity, no fuel, no shelter, and it doesn't include all the victims under the rubble. It's a very minimal figure, and she correctly says that her closeness to this subject is peerless, and she's honest, and over 600,000 have been killed. Thank you very much, Chris Hedges.
1: Thank you, Ralph.
2: We've been speaking with Chris Hedges. We will link to his extensive body of work at RalphNaderRadioHour.com. When we come back, Donald Trump has another vital federal agency in his crosshairs. But first, let's check in with our corporate crime reporter, Russell Mokyber.
3: From the National Press Building in Washington, D.C., this is your Corporate Crime Reporter Morning Minute for Friday, June 12, 2026. I'm Russell Mokyber. A Georgia Piggly Wiggly has been hit with nearly $200,000 in federal penalties after a worker lost four fingers while cleaning a commercial meat grinder. That's according to a report from People magazine. Investigators said the employee was cleaning the grinder at the grocery chain's store in Bowdoin, Georgia, on June 29th when a coworker accidentally stepped on the machine's foot control pedal, causing it to start unexpectedly and pull the worker's hand into the equipment. The employee suffered the amputation of four fingers. OSHA later cited the store for a willful violation, alleging it had bypassed safety guards designed to protect workers from dangerous moving parts and flying debris. For the Corporate Crime Reporter, I'm Russell Mokyber.
2: Thank you, Russell. Welcome back to the Ralph Nader Radio Hour. I'm Steve Scrovan, along with David Feldman, Hannah, and Ralph. Hey, who cares if a chemical plant spews toxic waste all over your community? Donald Trump sure doesn't. David?
4: Rick Engler is a former U.S. Chemical Safety and Hazard Investigation Board member and labor advocate who founded the New Jersey Work Environment Council. He has advocated for successful landmark state and national public policies that ensure workers and the public's right to know about potential chemical dangers and that promote safer processes, chemical incident prevention, and whistleblower protection. Welcome to the Ralph Nader Radio Hour, Rick Engler.
5: Thank you. Glad to be with you today.
0: Welcome, Rick. People may not have heard of the Chemical Safety and Hazard Investigation Board. It's like the NTSB, which investigates transportation collisions, airlines, railroads, trucks, and so forth. I remember, Rick, I went to Philadelphia decades ago because Philadelphia was a leader in passing an ordinance on the right to know. And that's where I want to start in the interview with you. You have been a great supporter of the public's right to know about potential chemical dangers that they may be exposed to on the job and in the community where they live, and also openness in government, transparency. Tell people what the right to know in the community really means and how widespread are those legal requirements.
5: Well, you have to back up, I think, a little bit, because I do believe that the origin of the phrase, which was designed by the first attorney that I believe you hired for the Center for Responsive Law, was, you know, he coined the phrase, but the late great leader of the Oil, Chemical, and Atomic Workers Union, Tony Mizaki, coined the phrase, and it developed out of experience in the workplace. It expanded to the community into a broader public right to know, but it began with worker exposure to hazardous material. So let me give you an example from Philadelphia. A fellow named John Winfelder, who worked at Lee Tire and Rubber in Conshohocken, which was a tire manufacturing site, walked into the office where I worked at the Philadelphia Project on Occupational Safety and Health one day in the mid to late 70s. He had his green work uniform on, except it was sort of obscured by black dust, and he brought with him a list of chemicals. But the list was not indicating what the actual chemical was. It was a list of numbers and code names and trade names that made it virtually impossible to figure out what the health effects of those substances were that he worked with all the time in making tires. So that kind of experience informed Tony Mizaki from members in the Oil, Chemical, and Atomic Workers Union, who participated in town hall meetings inside the union all around the country in the late 60s and prior to the passage of the OSHA Act in 1970. And it led to, eventually, it's a long story, to right-to-know laws for workers, but they were soon expanded at the state and local level, a right-to-know for communities. And so what was being

0: being used, how much of particular chemicals, hazardous substances were used in the workplace, what their names were, their real names, not their code names, and what the quantities were and at what sites. And that eventually, fast forward, became expanded to federal protections. And so today, looking back on it, on something that people, I think, take for granted quite a bit, there really is a substantial, not perfect, much more needs to be done, right to know for both workers in many, but not all workplaces and communities through a combination of local, state, and the federal laws. The most prominent federal laws are under OSHA, where workers have a right to their own medical records. If they've had test results in the workplace of an exposure level, they have a right to that. They have a right to have chemicals labeled, to have training before working with chemicals, and also to have data sheets about what the health hazards are and protective measures they can take. For the community, there's a number of right-to-know laws, including the Emergency Planning and Community Right-to-Know Act, which covers the storage of chemicals, and also the Toxic Release Inventory, which talks about, and you can look this up by location or by facility, you can look up how much of a certain range of chemicals is being emitted into the air or water, and see just how much potential exposure there is in your own community.
1: Rick Engler, how do you look it up?
0: Well, go to EPA, and if you search for EPA TRI, or Toxics Release Inventory. And last I looked, it still was a relatively user-friendly site that would give you a lot of information about major facilities in your state or even neighborhood. And you can go from there to try to get a better handle on what you might potentially be exposed to.
1: Rick, you were appointed by Obama to be a member of the U.S. Chemical Safety Board. And I want to give our listeners an idea of what this board does. It has a budget of about $14.5 million. Just consider that Trump wants to abolish this board. That's why we're having this interview. He wants to get rid of it. And he's spending $17 billion building the boondoggle wall along the Mexican border, with contracts going to his cronies and his buddies. Tremendous waste and corruption. But he wants to get rid of this tiny, life-saving board. Well, here's what it's done recently. There was a massive chemical tank implosion at a paper mill in the state of Washington in May. 11 people were killed. Days earlier in Southern California, authorities ordered 50,000 people to evacuate their homes when a tank filled with highly toxic chemicals was in danger of exploding. And in April, two people died after inhaling fumes from a chemical tank at a silver recovery plant in West Virginia. All of these were investigated by the Chemical Safety Board, which not only produces a report about how these disasters happen, but it makes suggestions on how to substitute dangerous chemicals for certain functions with less dangerous chemicals, or how to change the inspection process. And this is what is being slated for extinction, this tiny Chemical Safety Board. Describe more what your concern is here, Rick.
0: Well, the CSB is unique. I mean, nobody would think of abolishing the National Transportation Safety Board, and no one should think about abolishing the Chemical Safety Board, which does the same thing. It's not about issuing, in this case, fines or violations. It's about trying to understand the underlying causes of what led to these incidents. So what OSHA does, for example, when there's a chemical explosion, is they have 6 months to compare their standards to whether any were actually violated by the employer, and then to issue violations and penalties. The CSB doesn't face that restriction and can dive much deeper into what the causes are of these incidents. For example, there's all kinds of issues that can lead to a major catastrophe, including things like there was inadequate numbers of staff, disinvestment. You know, we see so much less funds going into manufacturing in this country, and a recent insurance report noted that major losses were more frequently in facilities that were 30 years old or older. And so these are the kind of things the CSB can look into that the regulatory agencies such as OSHA and EPA do not. So it performs really a unique role. And while it's not a regulatory agency and cannot order companies to comply with findings, it can have an outside influence in moving safety advances.
1: Well, if any of our listeners think it doesn't relate to them, listen to this figure. Over 177 million Americans live in what are called worst case scenario zones near facilities that use hazardous chemicals. Two questions, Rick. Does the Chemical Safety Board cover the deadly chemicals transported by railroads coursing through American cities and towns every day, 24 hours a day? And second, give us some idea of what a worst case scenario is.
0: Well, no, it does not cover the transportation sector. That's what NTSB does. And it's not really an option. When Congress passed the Clean Air Act amendments in 1990, they defined the role of the CSB, and they were very clear that CSB was to focus on fixed industrial facilities. But that includes a wider range of sites that one might normally think. For example, it's not just chemical plants and oil refineries, but it's also pulp and paper mills, like the site in Longview, Washington, where 11 workers needlessly died due to a major chemical incident that you highlighted. It also includes water treatment and wastewater treatment plants that use large quantities of chlorine. So there's lots of types of facilities in the country that are subject to CSB jurisdiction and that don't necessarily need to be regulated by an EPA risk management program.
1: Well, you know, Trump wants to build more liquefied natural gas terminals, such as the ones that are off the cities in the Gulf of Mexico, like Houston and New Orleans. I've often warned about the dangers because looking into this over the years, the regulation is not as strict as it should be by the federal government and the state government, and there could be a mega disaster. Give us an idea what could happen if a LNG plant blew up.
0: You know, to be frank about this, I haven't looked at that issue with any particularity, but one of the things that can happen in the event of a chemical catastrophe is that you have a series of cascading reactions. In other words, some of the federal regulation by EPA is based on the idea that one process, one unit at a complex continuous flow operation that runs 24 hours a day has a leak and then bad things happen and there might be an evacuation, there might be fatalities or injuries. But the fact is the worst case scenarios can be of a cascading reaction where multiple units explode and leak. And so it's very difficult to estimate the potential human risks, but we certainly know from history that major number of fatalities can result from these kind of incidents. In fact, you narrated in 1990 a video for the then oil, chemical, and atomic workers called Out of Control. I'm sure you remember it. And that came on the heels of when we had explosions in the Houston area at ARCO and Phillips that killed, I think, together about 40 people. So the largest explosion in the last couple of years, when I say explosion, I should say the largest impact in terms of fatalities has been this Longview, Washington paper mill incident. Most people don't think of paper mills as chemical plants, but they are. And here we have 11 people dead. So it's really time for this carnage to stop.
1: Well, you know, Trump's war on worker safety is at full throttle. He wants more chemical plants. He wants more LNG plants. But he's trying to weaken the already inadequate regulations for safety at these plants, in addition to abolishing the Chemical Safety Board. What's his motivation here, other than total ignorance and being in the pockets of the big corporations? But, you know, you don't have to be a smart politician to know that you're going to be blamed if we lose a good part of a city due to a chemical plant explosion and the consequence deadly cloud that goes over the neighborhoods.
0: Well, I find it very, I don't know, curious. I mean, I looked at the last 9 CSB on-site investigations, and 7 of them were in red states, states, you know, that the majority of the voters voted for Trump. And I thought, well, seems to me this is an example of he's attacking his own to the extent there is some working class base for Trump. Abolishing the CSB, which has open investigations, would be incredibly harmful to working class Americans. So I'm puzzled by it politically, but I do think it's fundamentally at its core about heeding the wishes of the oligarchs and the big corporations. And it's just a matter of power. But clearly, if the trade association, for example, the American, I think it's called the American Forest and Paper Association, said to Trump, don't withdraw the chemical safety and pulp mill safety rules, as Trump is now proceeding to do, I think he would do it in a heartbeat. None of those industries have stood up, despite the recent incidents, and said to EPA, you've gone too far in rolling back. They've been a slightly more friendly to the Chemical Safety Board because I think they recognize it as a non-regulatory agency, and ultimately they can accept or not accept its recommendations. And I think support for the CSB positions themselves a little bit in terms of PR to then fundamentally attack safeguards by OSHA and most currently by EPA through this proposed rollback of its risk management plan. Ultimately, it's a matter of corporate power and corporations simply having too much power to influence and at this point really control public policy.
1: Well, you know, they don't want another Bhopal disaster like in India and a Dow chemical plant, Rick. What does the New York Times about a year ago mean when they said the White House is planning to eliminate the Chemical Safety Board? Even industry groups are opposed. What do they mean by even industry groups are opposed? Right. Or are they wrong?
0: I think there is some truth that the ideologues in the White House, the Russell Voights and et cetera, you know, they have a certain religious fervor about this. When I talk to plant managers, the plant managers of the corporations are, you know, much more careful and nuanced in most cases. They don't want their own plants to explode. But somewhere at the higher corporate levels, I think they're just willing to take the risks that the trade-off for them is Trump is supporting them in so many ways. Why interfere? Why become part of some nuanced opposition to the most extreme EPA attacks? But I do think the elimination of the CSB is driven by the Trump administration in a way that wouldn't be happening if it was just left to the chemical industry trade associations alone. I'm not sure that's an adequate answer. I'm actually kind of puzzled by it because it's also really clear that if there was any one major incident cost so much money, not only in the human tragedies of the lives lost and neighbors harmed and evacuations and shelter in place and property damage, but these incidents destroy facilities. So you look at Philadelphia Energy Services, which is the big former refinery in Philadelphia. They had a series of major fires and explosions in June 2019. It was the straw that broke the camel's back. The plant wasn't doing all that well anyway. The CSB found that there were lack of inspection in piping that led to corrosion. That was one of the factors that led to the explosion. But the point I want to make here is that when the plant shut down permanently, 1,000 jobs were lost. Facilities closed. They have a major economic impact, not only on, to some extent, I guess, on their owners, but certainly to the community's economy as well, and to the thousands, about 1,000 workers permanently lost their job at that refinery. So they have a very broad impact. But maybe this is subject to international pressures. Maybe this is about disinvestment in the U.S. I think the effort to run facilities to failure is probably not just a short-term process, but is also some corporations are looking that they're going to merge or they're going to export production overseas or elsewhere. And so they run these facilities to failure. And that's part of their business plan, even if they don't acknowledge the safety risks to neighbors and workers.
1: Interesting point. Is there a map that people can go to determine whether they're living in areas of potential jeopardy near a chemical plant or some toxic chemical storage site?
0: Well, there's a couple things people can do. They can go to the website of the Coalition to Prevent Chemical Disasters and took a look at a map of where there have been recent chemical incidents. I think that's cpcd.org. And they can also push the EPA to restore its online RMP tool. One of the things that EPA did a few months ago was take it off the internet on the EPA's own website, a way to find what facilities used highly hazardous chemicals. And they claim they're going to put that back on as public information eventually, but they haven't done it yet.
1: Can you give that website again?
0: Sure, cpcd.org.
1: cpcd.org.
0: Yeah, it's the Coalition to Prevent Chemical Disasters, and there's a wealth of information on that site.
1: Let's go to a success story. And this is right out of a Hollywood movie. A poultry processor. There is a leak of liquid nitrogen, which is widely used in industrial freezers. It overflowed and quickly vaporized, killing two maintenance workers by asphyxiation. During the ensuing evacuation, 14 other workers rushed to enter the freezer room to rescue their buddies. Four of them also died from asphyxiation. Investigators from Chemical Safety Board traced the accident to a device called the bubbler tube, used to measure liquid nitrogen levels inside the freezer. The tube was likely bent during maintenance, rendering unable to measure and control the freezer's liquid nitrogen levels. Following the Chemical Safety Board's findings, the freezer's manufacturer, the name is Messer, M-E-S-S-E-R, revised its freezer design to include several layers of protection against liquid nitrogen overflow. The poultry processor, now part of Gold Creek Corporation, also developed emergency response protocols, which the chemical board said would help prevent future accidents. Quote, then these incident details are documented and the knowledge becomes a very valuable guidance, end quote, said Faisal Khan, director of the Mary Kay O'Connor Process Safety Center at Texas A&M University. He added, quote, we can learn and improve, end quote. That's the kind of work the Chemical Safety Board does with a tiny budget of a little over $14 million a year that Trump, in his ignorance, violence, cruelty, and viciousness, wants to eliminate, while he spends $17 billion, with a B, dollars of your money, to build a boondoggle wall on the Mexican border to satisfy his political ego and crony company contractors who are probably investing in his enterprises. What would you like to add before we conclude, Rick Engler?
0: Well, I think there are two things at least to pay attention to. One is the EPA's attempt to gut the main regulation, the risk management program, to prevent major chemical incidents. And right now, EPA has a proposal to do that. The comment period is closed, and we expect them to issue this dismantling within the coming year. So people should try to stay on top of that. And you can catch up with all this. Go to the EPA website. The CSB has a website as well, but there you can get really useful information about what the CSB is up to. CSB also produces videos for many, not all, of its incident investigations. And the CSB videos are very useful teaching tools in explaining what at least the technical causes are of how these incidents happened and illustrate the value of CSB. And I would also urge people to contact their member of Congress about CSB's funding, because CSB's funding has been restored each of the at least 6 years or so that Trump has attempted to abolish the budget. So right now, for the budget year that starts October 1st, still unknown what the CSB budget will be. And I think, especially given these recent incidents, I think Congress people will listen to some extent to constituents if they speak up to demand that the CSB be at a minimum funded at the $14 million plus level.
1: Thank you very much, Rick Engler.
0: Thank you very much for allowing me to talk today. Most appreciate it.
2: We've been speaking with Rick Engler. We will link to his work at RalphNaderRadioHour.com. Stand up, stand up. Before we go, Ralph, you have a couple more topics you want to touch on, beginning with a couple of people you'd like to pay tribute to.
1: Two of the greatest doctors in American history passed away recently. One of them most people may not have heard of, John Payne Gaiman, G-E-Y-M-A-N. He's a family physician coming out of Princeton and graduating from medical school, passed away at age 95. What a life he led. A family physician, a professor of medicine, an educator, an advocate for health reform. A few years ago, he would fly cancer patients from an island off of Seattle where he lived to a hospital with other volunteers who flew these Cessna planes. He did it all. He represented the finest traditions and principles of medicine, but he also wrote over 12 books on the corruption of the healthcare system, and he never let corporations off the hook. And the books were tremendously graphic, easy to read, clearly printed. And he kept writing them, and he sent copies to every member of Congress, who, for the most part, hardly responded. The press wouldn't give him his due because he wasn't particularly flamboyant like some physicians are today. He doesn't just talk on micro malpractice or some denial of benefits, such as under Medicare disadvantage. He did the whole range of corruption. Very few of the corruptors escaped his eloquent and graphic pen. Dr. John Gaiman, he was one of a kind. The other doctor was far better known. He died recently at age 97, Professor Robert Coles, a Pulitzer winner child psychiatrist. And he really broke ground. He documented with interviews and spending a lot of time with children, traveling with them, interviewing them. He documented that they have a well-developed moral sense of right and wrong, of being fair and unfair, when they're 5 years old, 6, 7, 8, 9 years old. And the beauty of his discovery is that these children were not encumbered by vested interests, such as maybe their parents were, or adults. They could clearly signal the right path for a humane society. And some of his interviews were staggeringly illustrated, particularly a 6-year-old African-American girl harassed on her way to desegregated school in a southern state. And he interviewed her after she was being taunted and threatened before she entered the school building. And that interview is a world classic, that this young girl had the perspective to transcend her experience and evaluate what is happening in a moral context. And so Robert Coles was a great doctor. He wrote many books, and he testified. He went to civic gatherings. He knew the power of communication. Actually, he inspired Claire to write her book, Your Best Teacher, because he showed that it is folly for adults to underestimate the curiosity, intellect, idealism of youngsters. And that is a super Nobel Prize discovery in my mind. If we listened more to our children, if we didn't degrade their bringing up experience by putting them on screens instead of having them play outside or exercise their minds in other ways, we'd be a much better and safer and healthful society, and we'd be respecting what our founding fathers always called posterity. So there are great obituaries in the New York Times, Washington Post of Professor Coles. Dr. Gaiman hasn't yet received an obituary in those newspapers, but if you go to his website, which is John Gaiman, M.D., one word, John Gaiman, G-E-Y-M-A-N, M-D.org. You'll get a sense of his great work as a practicing physician, writer, advocate, and fearless defender of patients being done in regularly by corporate greed.
2: Ralph, recently, Congressman Thomas Massie made a statement about an incident that we've talked about on the program before. He was asking for a probe into Israel's attack on the USS Liberty in 1967. What's that all about, and what do you think about that?
1: Well, he went on the floor of the House asking for a new investigation because the former investigation was a cover-up like there's never been in American military history. Israeli jets attacked this ship. It was clearly marked. The day was sunny. The American flag was flying. They knew it was a non-warship. It was an electronic detection warship. This was in their war with Egypt and Syria at the time. They were doing things in the Suez that maybe they didn't want the American military to find out about. And the jets came, and then they came back, and they strafed. They killed 34 sailors, 174 injured, almost sank the ship. And listen to this. For 17 hours, the U.S. Navy and Air Force didn't come to the rescue. The orders came out immediately after the first attack to get to the boat and defend it against the attackers. And the U.S. Navy and Air Force were on the way, and suddenly they were called back by Washington, Lyndon Baines Johnson, and an Admiral McCain, the father of Senator John McCain. And 7 books have been written on this by the survivors and others on USS Liberty, demanding an investigation. Major established diplomatic and military figures in the U.S. have described what happened as a cover-up, that the investigation did not pursue the truth. And Tom Massey went on the floor of the House as a courageous lawmaker, laid it all out, and demanded a new investigation. So this illustrates, I think, why Trump wanted Tom Massey defeated. He was defeated in the primary in Kentucky by AIPAC-supported opponent, huge money, huge slander of Tom Massey, MIT grad, very smart, principled, and disagreed with Trump on the war in Iran, disagreed with Trump on a deficit, disagreed with Trump on a couple other matters, but for the most part, he supported Trump's legislation. That wasn't enough for Trump. You want to get the transcript, just go to Congressman Tom Massey's office, call him up. He'll send you a transcript free. And you can also look it up in the congressional record.
2: Ralph, what do you think? You know, Massey was defeated in his primary. He's got about 6 months to go. What do you think his motivation was in bringing this up now?
1: He is going to make his 7 months since he was defeated to January of next year count in ways that are going to drive Trump nuts. And nothing Trump does anymore can stop him. He's already been defeated. So he's not going to go away quietly. He's not going to slink back in a corner. He's not going to quit like Taylor Greene did when she was criticized by Trump from her House seat in Georgia. He's going to stand tall, and he may run again in some other undefined campaign that he's going to let us know later.
2: I want to thank our guests again, Chris Hedges and Rick Engler. 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

0: Hello, this is Mike Aguirre. 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

I did not become someone different that I did not want to be. But I'm new here. Will you show me around?

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3: Matthew Lutz and Josh Lannan, welcome to the Screenwriter Show.
4: Thank you, Dale. Great to be here.
3: Okay. Matthew Lutz is a produced screenwriter and author. Josh, you're an AI consultant with a vast background in marketing and advertising. And we met at Allegory Hollywood Speakeasy. So I want to dive right into that and find out, kind of debrief what you guys thought about it. Were you happy? Were you shocked? Were you tired? Because I was certainly tired.
4: Yeah. I'll jump in right now, Josh, and then you can fill in any of the blanks. It started kind of as a dream many years ago, right? Like many years back, which was a little bit of a bucket list thing. So because I've been writing for over 20 years, one of the things I was sitting with was, why not take the skills of, you know, promoting and marketing conferences and actually create one, combine that with the passion of writing. And so the reality was, I started looking at all the different conferences out there, and there's some great ones for screenwriters, but they don't do all the things that I was looking for, which was, and Josh, we kind of designed this thing. We reverse engineered what we want and what I know a lot of screenwriters want. And we have had a million conversations around how writers write in isolation. And it's kind of a lonely sport, you know, like it can be. And the reality is, when you see any single film out there at the end, there's not just a single credit. It doesn't just say written by and that's it. It is a hugely collaborative effort, and it takes lots of people. And that is the truth about your career as a screenwriter as well. You need to meet people. You need to network. You need to build your team. And so we want to create a platform for screenwriters to elevate their career, yes, and their craft, yes, but also to start building relationships with people that you can collaborate with, you can do projects with long term. And really, that was kind of the spark of what we started designing Allegory to be, is you know, a conference and a platform to connect, to collaborate, to learn, to hopefully elevate your career and your craft, but also your confidence as a writer and to move forward in kind of a dream of you know, working your dream career as a writer.
5: I'll piggyback on that a little bit, because it goes to like kind of the dichotomy of our relationship. I am a movie buff. I have watched more movies than anybody else I know. And I really love every genre of movie. And I always dreamt of being in the movie industry at some level. And I have had several friends that went off and moved to LA and got into the industry, and some were more successful than others. But that said, I kind of went the safe route of business and started working with businesses that consulting more and more with businesses that are kind of in a market that's getting disrupted, that's getting democratized or decentralized. As Matthew and I started talking more and more about what we could work together on, knowing that we both really enjoy that space, and Matthew being an active writer, an active screenwriter in that space, what I found is, in a world of again, to his point, kind of a lonely people working from remotely, Zoom meetings and AI integrations and things like that, that really what is going to become the true currency is community. And what we found after putting on Allegory is that some of the biggest feedback, I would say the most consistent and prolific feedback we got was, thank you guys so much for creating a place where I could be in the same room with other people and talk about the art, the business, the craft, the, you know, the trials and tribulations. We're all in this together. We can kind of like, you know, tell jokes that are, that kind of complete the kind of self-deprecating sometimes world of a writer, you know? And so that was really what I wanted to create, as well as Matthew, of course. And what we found was Matt being such a, you know, being so plugged in and really being able to curate what he really wanted from this thing, we packed a lot of stuff into a single day, as you know, Gail.
3: And so you did. It was great. And I stayed, you know, till 9:30.
5: You were a trooper. You were, as with almost everybody. I thought there was going to be I thought we were going to get a drop off. And I think to Matt's credit, by the way that he curated, having some of the people that were later in the day kind of very specifically, we really didn't have that drop off, and people ran the marathon with us. And so again, one of my big takeaways is it was great. It was a sprint for us. It went by in a blink of an eye for me. And I know Matt was working all over the place. I met a lot of amazing people. I got a lot of amazing feedback, and like we've learned kind of how we want version two to be. We knew version one was going to be like this, and we really have a clear path of what version two is going to be like. And we're excited. We just finished the first one, and we're already really excited to get roaring on the second one. So,
3: yeah. Now, just we met at Allegory Hollywood Speakeasy, and it was an exclusive gathering of experts in the film industry. Hilliard Guest, Zach Bornstein, Steve Kaplan, Michael Haig, and of course, one of my mentors in the vertical realm, Isabella Drun. So, I mean, that's just some of the great people that were there. But it was different than the conferences that I have attended before, whether it's in Austin or whether it was in Alabama. It's at festivals and there's panels and discussions like that in Hollywood. You know, it was different, and it was different because it was intimate, and the people, really, I don't know how to put my finger on it, but this one I felt a part of.
4: You know, one thing I think and this is a little bit of the secret sauce, I'm going to give it away here. We did have a lot of speakers, right? And we know, like to Josh's point, we learned a lot. We're going to pace things a little bit different for the next one and whatnot. Of all the 47, 48 speakers and panelists that we had one-on-one conversations with each and every one of them, and made sure that they understood their role there was to essentially mentor from the stage. Their goal was to give back, to send the elevator back down for the people that made it, like we're behind them on the same journey.
3: Right.
4: And so if they didn't come with that mentality, they weren't invited to speak on stage. And so they really had to be, and I think that set the tone for the room, because every single person there was 100% focused on and committed to, again, mentoring. And
3: approachable. They were approachable too, by the way, you know.
4: They all hung out. Yeah. I mean, I've been to other conferences where they have security on the stage, you know, next to the stage, like literally gatekeepers. And that was the exact opposite of what we wanted to do here.
3: So there's been a lot of conferences in Hollywood, and there's tons of them all the time. So why did you think that you could build that Allegory conference and make it different and make it so successful? Because I think it was successful.
4: Maybe just blind ignorance. I'm not sure. I don't know. We went into it even the morning of with, you know, feeling all of the fears, no one's going to show up, you know, imposter syndrome, all that stuff. We did not know if it would be successful. That's the truth. But we also felt like, hey, we have to try. It's something we want to do. So, you know, the answer is we didn't know. We didn't have 100%. There was a little bit of a trust fall with the universe, with the industry, with ourselves, and we just went for it.
5: Matt had a great vision for it at the beginning, and so I give a lot of credit to that. Is the reason it felt different is because the vision was set very clearly early on. Again, it was about the community, it was about access, it was about hitting people kind of where they are, and not gatekeeping and not being exclusive. We could have made more money by selling VIP tickets and allowing people to get pictures with people and things like that. We wanted to feel of an even playing ground, and we're all on it. And, you know, I personally went out front to kind of try to welcome each person as they were signing up for a while, just so that it didn't feel like we were kind of like gurus on the hill or something like that. We're all in this together. It's a collective. We're like I said several times, together we're stronger than we are alone. And based on that, I think also Matt put together some really great people, like the people that were behind the scenes and some of our volunteers.
3: Oh my God, the volunteers. Shout out to the volunteers. They were fabulous. Really good.
4: I just want to piggyback on one thing there, because I think that's important. And I kind of forgot about it because we made that decision so early on, was we literally were not going to do VIP tickets because we wanted everyone to be celebrated at the same level. Every single person that walked through the door, which is why you walked in on a red carpet. Every single person there is a celebrity, right? Like, and that's how we wanted it to feel. We wanted everyone to feel special because they are. We're writers, right? Like, so we know how hard this is. And we know that a lot of times the writers don't get the credit they deserve. And so we wanted to kind of give everyone their moment to feel special.
3: So that brings us to, how are we going to stay connected with Hollywood Speakeasy in the future? I'm kind of having withdrawals already. So,
4: Yeah, me too. Yeah, I think we all are. The name of our company, the name of the conference is Allegory. The name of the company is Hollywood Speakeasy. Allegory is just one event, and it's going to be basically an annual gathering. But our goal is within Hollywood Speakeasy, which we're getting ready to roll out. We jokingly call it a moose lodge for screenwriters, and it's a way to stay connected. And right now we're rolling it out in the Los Angeles market, right in Hollywood. Like, that's specifically because, yes, there's going to be a virtual component and an online component. However, we know how important it is to connect in real life. And so there's going to be monthly meetups. There's going to be quarterly after parties. You're going to get invites to various industry events. And so it's all about having this community and keeping us connected. There's going to be some accountability built into it as well to make sure that the goal is, with inside this community, no one disappears, and everyone is going to be encouraged and supported to keep moving their career forward.
3: So when's the next one, though? I want to know when.
4: We're working on that calendar right now. So like I said, once we open up the doors for Hollywood Speakeasy, the next one will be within a month. Will be a gathering, like a Hollywood hang, right?
3: Perfect.
4: It'll be more informal. It won't be as produced. It'll just be like a coffee, or we'll all go to a winery, or we'll go to a movie, or whatever. It's like, it'll be different all the time. Then we'll do those quarterly ones, which are going to be a little more produced. And that's really, you kind of listen. There's a fireside chat and AMA built into it. You get to ask questions and Q&A from the audience. And the rest of the night is just networking with your people.
3: Yeah.
5: That's the one thing we heard that, from people, that was there anything that you wished we had at the event that you didn't feel like you got? And a lot of people said they did get that networking because they made it work over the lunches or towards the end or something like that. But they were like, if we just could have had a little bit more time to network, that would have been great. And we get that. And that's why we've curated the true Hollywood Speakeasy version of this is meant to be almost like a fun kind of tongue-in-cheek, not so secret society of people who are meeting at these cool locations. The Speakeasy is really meant to be kind of built into it. Like, I would love it that you the first one you go to, you walk through the door, it looks like it's a bookstore. You ask for a specific book. They take you over to this bookshelf. They open it up. You go in, and we're all there, drinking bourbon and having a good time. But again, I don't want to give, like, I'm probably giving away too much, Matt, but I want it to be, we really want it to be this experiential thing where you feel like you're part of something really special, a little bit secretive, a little bit interesting. When you're kind of on the inside, you feel like you're on the inside, but again, it's not a hierarchy, it's not a cult. It's just a fun place that you can say, like, are you guys part of Speakeasy? Oh, you should come to one of the events. I'll invite you along or something. And where, again, it just, everyone is, it's a comfortable place. It's where you see your friends. It's where you meet new people. It's where you get new ideas. It's where, something that maybe you thought you were writing for this genre and you talk to somebody and you start writing for a different genre or this format, you're writing a movie, it becomes a episodic thing or a vertical or whatever it might be.
3: Right.
5: And so there's a way of collaboration there that feels more than just but I do still want to have the coffees and the movies and the wineries and stuff. That's just
3: Yeah,
5: cool, like
3: yeah.
5: little like field trips, right? But then there's these kind of cool, like curated kind of party based things that you never know who might show up at those too. That's kind of the intent behind those, like, you want to be at this one because you never know who might show up, that type of thing.
3: Perfect. Let's talk about the Ireland retreat. Now, that was mentioned at the Allegory conference. So, who wants to dive into that? Because that I love writing retreats.
4: Yeah, 100%. Yeah, and there's some great ones out there. We wanted to do something a little different on this one. So I went to film school in Ireland, and that's where I did my master's, and I became, just absolute. There's something magical about Ireland. There just really is. It's sacred ground for writers. I mean, so many amazing writers that have come out of Ireland, and I don't necessarily know the reason, but I do know everyone there is a natural storyteller. So one of the things that I've been fortunate enough, I've got a relationship with a guy who acquired a castle. It's a
3: A castle.
4: what is it called?
3: Okay, that
4: Yeah, what is it
3: sounds
4: called?
3: good.
4: It's technically called a
5: Good start.
4: tower. A tower. He spent years and a lot of time and effort intentionally rehabbing it and turning it into a retreat center. And this is going to be kind of the crown jewel of the retreat. What's really cool about it is it's literally Tolkien has been there, has sat at the same fire that people will be there working on their pages,
3: Oh,
4: and
3: my
4: he kind of like
3: goodness.
4: fired and changed the manuscript because of him walking these grounds and stuff like five different times on the Lord of the Rings.
3: When can
4: So
3: I put my deposit down?
5: we're almost there. You'll be the first one we send.
4: But here's kind of the thing that's a little bit different about this retreat. We're going to keep our cards really close to our vest on this intentionally, because we want people to show up not having expectations. However, the one kind of overarching theme, if you will, of that event is you are to work on the one script that is the most personal thing to you, that you've never written because you don't think it'll sell, because you don't think, trend-wise it makes sense. It's the one last script you would want to write before you leave this planet. That's the project you're working on. And if you don't know what it is, that's okay. You're going to come there, and that's what you're going to unearth, and
3: It's
4: you'll
3: the
4: get
3: most
4: to do
3: painful one. I know exactly which one it is.
4: it. We all do. We all have that story. Like,
5: The scariest one.
4: it's the one that's the most painful, or it's the one that's so built up in your head that you haven't touched it, and the ideas are just collecting dust. Like that's for me, that's what it is. It's like I know exactly the one I want to write, but I don't know how I'm going to approach it. I don't know. Like, it's so precious in my head that I haven't even written page one of it. That's the one I'm gonna work on
5: As an amateur, I'm going to be writing mine out there too, and I'm excited to roll up my sleeves and jump in and start writing as well. So it's going to be really exciting for me too.
4: now. And
3: Awesome.
4: we'll have a couple of mentors as well, like industry mentors, like people that have written stuff that you've heard of and that have had wild success in the industry. They're going to be some of the teachers there as well.
3: Perfect. I want to also talk about your book, Matthew. You have a new book out. So I think there's a lot of turbulence in Hollywood about AI. Do you use it? Do you not use it? And I think that's part of this book, The New Poetics, Storytelling After AI by Matthew David Lutz. This book really does that. It tells you, you've got to write.
4: Yeah, and I'll jump in because there's a couple things that I think are important, which is you have to, as a writer, you have to kind of master the rules before you use the tools. I were in, and Josh, I know you can speak to this as well because he and I have shared war stories, which AI is a great, amazing tool for a lot of things, but it's also can be very easily turned into a crutch where you're turning out mediocre work with zero soul, zero heartbeat, zero story. Like it's just it lacks creativity, it lacks originality, it lacks perspective. I think that's the main takeaway from this book is it's like I'm not saying don't use AI. I use it every day, but I don't use it as my voice.
5: Yeah, I again, I could the AI conversation is something that I could go on and on and on and on about. I've studied it professionally. I consult on it. I see it as a tool, to Matthew's point, but it's also like an axe. You can build a house with an axe. You can also do horrible things with an axe. And so it's a tool that you have to wield with care. I use it to, going back to the axe metaphor, to sharpen the axe a bit. I use it as a thought partner in a lot of things that I do. I try to force it to be a skeptic of stuff that I do, because by definition, just saying like ChatGPT or Claude or whatever is typically kind of a yes man.
3: Oh,
5: It
3: absolutely.
5: wants to
3: It's
5: agree
3: like,
5: with
3: come
5: me.
3: on,
5: And so
3: dude.
5: I train mine in some cases to be my devil's advocate, and that's where it's become most useful as a thought partner. And we found ways that specifically in creative, I come from the copywriting side of writing, and just like Matt was talking about, it's kind of a race to the middle, and especially early on, it's basically like people that are bad at writing get slightly better because it's making you use the formulas and tools that are just kind of the generic formula, the name, the same thing. So they get slightly better. And the people that are good at writing, they try to get more efficient at it, which makes them slightly worse. And I would never ever use it for dialogue, but I would use it for maybe, character development type of ideas, or, tell me where, this part of my script is obvious or tropey or disingenuous, or it goes against the idea of the character, or ways where it kind of just fills in some blind spots, truly as like a co-writing partner. When I was young and I was writing creatively, and I would go to movies with a good friend of mine who was also a screenwriter, and afterward we'd sit there and then we'd talk about the things we were writing, and I would tell him where he was being stupid, and but he'd be like, you know what would be an interesting twist is if, and I think to an extent that's where AI can come in, and also as a research tool. Like we've all used, the internet to be our research tool as writers. I think AI can be tuned to become that plus much, much more if you're writing about a very kind of technical or specific subject. I just watched Project Hail Mary the other day,
3: Oh, I haven't
5: and
3: seen it. It's good. I
5: it's
3: hear it's
5: great.
3: good.
5: It's good. Yeah, I tried to read the book and I just couldn't get through it before the movie came out. So I was like, I'm going to the movie with my kids. But that said, he wrote The Martian. He understands a lot of this technical stuff. I love that genre of kind of like a, somebody having to like science themselves out of a problem, But I would need so much more mental capacity to be able to think that way. AI would give you some of that. You could cut some of those corners by doing a bit more research via AI and then testing it against AI, that type of thing. And so that's where I think it's a huge benefit for writers. And it's about creating kind of like the vessel, like the pitcher for the water, and then then it creates that container that's important to keep it all together. But the art and the artist, the craftsperson, fills it up with the nectar that is the dialogue and the personal experience and all that stuff that AI really shouldn't be doing at any level.
3: Right. I just want to jump in here because I use prompts when I ask AI. So I ask it very specific questions when to get feedback on a script or a scene, like what's the weakness? What's the strength? What can we do to tighten it up? The prompts are so important. And if you ask the right questions or you give it the right direction, you don't necessarily get your yes person that, oh, this script is wonderful, Gail. And it's like, no, it's not. Stop it.
4: I think that's important. The two things that are so incredibly important are the instructions, the prompts, but then also the instinct that you have honed as a writer by putting in your 10,000 hours or writing your 10 scripts or whatever, because you are going to know what moves you, what created goosebumps, what made you gasp or whatever that is. Like, the algorithms aren't really trained to do that. So
3: Right.
4: I think, to your point, yes, it's incredibly important. I look at this like a bookend. It's almost like you have to bookend everything you do with humans, right? At the beginning, the human is creating the instruction and it's inputting everything. The AI does some work in the middle, and then you have to make it through the lens, the human lens on the outside, to say, do I agree with this? Do I not? How do I want to change this? How do I put my thumbprint or my fingerprint on it? So it's human, AI, human is kind of the way I approach.
3: We're running out of time, and I want to touch on Vertical series because that is going on, and also Creator Wood, which I'm trying to work with. It's hard though, but I want to give a shout out to them too because it's actually wonderful. You put your script in, and it creates a story little movie, you know, but so, which is really cool because it gives us the power to do everything. The writer, you can make it happen. So I want to touch on that kind of AI stuff too, because verticals, they may go AI altogether, but right now they're hot. And I think that it's getting much better and it's going to be another format for everybody to use. So jump in on that one, please.
5: I was just going to say really quick, I think it's a really interesting area where people are going into. And I was just going to say that I look forward to creating something that kind of opens up access to more people to be creative using vertical. And I think that the magic of a vertical right now is kind of in that cliffhanger aspect, sort of.
3: Absolutely.
5: Like the soap opera-ness of almost of it, right? I would love to see genres, and again, I might be wrong, this might be huge genres in this, but things like psychological thrillers or horror or...
3: Yeah, it's coming. It's coming. Comedy. Yeah. And, you know, right now I'm developing a romance thriller. And so I want to go into the psychological ones, you know, because those are fun too, right? Addicting.
5: It's just like the YouTube-ification of entertainment, but done in a way that has its own style and feel and has this really interesting, like, ooh, I really want to see what happens next. And you have the ability to do it while you're waiting for the bank.
3: Or at the stoplight. Minute and a half, baby.
5: Yeah. So again, there's like quick hits to it. I think it's something that can be very AI-ified in a way that is still maintains the art. And I do think that it's a direction. Do you remember Quibi?
3: Quibi was just too soon. It was too early.
5: Yeah. Yeah, so like we're kind of looking at the Quibi model and thinking of ways internally we can kind of do some interesting work around that. But I'll leave it at that. I'll hand it off to Matt.
4: Yeah, I you know, this is the Wild West right now in verticals, and the first ones through to kick open the saloon doors usually are the ones to take the bullets, like Quibi. They did it. They had some monetization issues, and they had some. The model was a little off. However, the ones that come in, you know, second are usually the ones that live into infamy. You know, like they become
5: Apple's always second. They didn't create the computer, but they created like the cool version. They didn't create the phone, but they created the cool version. They didn't create the camera, but so like that second position is a pretty sweet position to be in when it comes to this innovative stuff. Sorry, Matt.
4: And I think that's where we're at right now is where, yes, you know, you can look overseas and what they were doing is they modeled what was working overseas.
5: The cool version, they didn't create the camera, but they, so like that second position is a pretty sweet position to be in when it

0: very important to them. But I believe that the writing, I believe, is going to get elevated. And I think as a writer, that's what I'm excited about. Is, and to Josh's point, is it's not just going to be the same old trope, like the billionaire, you know.
1: The revenge of the billionaire. Yeah, wife. That's you got to have the wife in there.
2: The wife has got to be in there. That's the important part.
1: Before we leave, I just want to touch on Creator Wood, because Creator Wood allows the writer to tell the whole story and put it out for people to see, whether it's on TikTok, whether it's on Insta or YouTube, and their own platform. So any ideas on that?
0: No, not yet. I just learned about Creator Wood. So I think it's, and I have not gone beyond just checking out their website and stuff. So it is something that I'm going to play around with because I'm curious, but I can't really speak into that. From a workflow standpoint, I love what they're doing in theory, but I've not seen a single output. I've not played with it. So I wouldn't feel like I'm qualified to really speak into it beyond the idea that what they're doing on paper seems to make sense.
2: Yeah, and I would just say, I think that there's going to be a lot of, like I said, democratization and access that's created by certain tools that allow ease of creation. And in, holistically, Matt and I talk a lot about kind of like the three aspects of writing. There's more than three, but the three big ones, again, like I said, are kind of the art, the entertainment, and the business of it. And as you can make some of those things more effective and more accessible, like we're building stuff in the back end of Hollywood Speakeasy, like Sidecar, and potentially some stuff that's kind of similar to what you're talking about, Gail, that just allow more people access from kind of that kind of easy button side of things, as well as kind of the more kind of direct access, like the writing retreats that are, you're out there. It's an experience, and kind of hitting both sides of that spectrum, I think it's important. And let's just get more writers out there writing. I think that's like the outcome we want.
1: You know what? This has been fabulous. Matthew Lutz, Josh Lannon, thank you so much for being on the Screenwriter Show.
2: Thanks, Gail.
0: Yeah, thanks for having us.
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0: In part one of this series, we introduced you to Mohana Sundari, an auto rickshaw driver in Chennai, the capital city of Tamil Nadu in southern India. Mohana shared these vibrant stories of her childhood, which really comes to an end when she starts to face pressure to get married.
1: This is where we'll pick up Mohana's story. This is part two in a three-part series. And please note, this episode contains references to domestic violence.
0: From the UCLA Labor Center, this is Rework. I'm Veena Humpapur.
1: And I'm Saba Wahid. There was a growing concern that Mohana's independence could lead to her making poor life choices. The solution? Get her married.
2: They found a groom in the village. They said he was well off, but I had no interest. They kept saying, "We are doing this for your own good. Look at your sister. She's a heart patient. Don't give her more stress." They brainwashed me. At an age when I didn't even have the maturity to understand what marriage meant, my wedding happened like it was just another function. I was just 17.

0: Moina moved into her mother-in-law's home in the village. Problems with her husband started right away.
1: I stayed with him for just a week. My husband began giving me some sleeping pill-like things. I still don't know for what reason. He started to torture me, especially in bed. It felt forced. It felt like something I didn't want. I told my family, and they said, "You just have to adjust and go on." That 1 week of married life was completely against my will. Until then, I'd been free. And my mind had been free. Only after marriage did I feel like I was being locked away.
2: Her mother-in-law was admitted to the hospital for an extended stay. So Mohana's husband sent her to live with her family. He asked them to cook for his mother while she was in the hospital.
1: Once when we were taking food to the hospital, our vehicle had a flat tire. We had promised to reach by 12:30, but only got there at 1:30. My husband yelled at me and then suddenly slapped me on the cheek. I pushed him away and left. I didn't hit back. Out of anger, I just pushed, like how kids push each other while playing. Soon after, I began having vomiting issues. They said I was pregnant. After that, I was in a kind of dazed state.
0: Mohana returned to live with her husband, and their relationship only worsened. At the same time, she was suffering through a tough pregnancy that was taking a toll.
1: My anger had grown at being forced to stay with my husband. And I had a deep resentment because he hit me. We kept fighting. Every time it was some new issue, I'd just leave, feeling dizzy. They even had to treat me for seizures. My body couldn't take the strain at all. So they told me, "It's best if you stay at your mom's place and get rest." My daughter was born full term in the 9th month. My father said to my husband, "Go hold your baby. Ask how your wife is doing." But he came and scolded me, attacked me. I couldn't even stand to see his face. After marriage, they said once the baby is born, things will get better. Then after her birth, they said once the baby starts playing, it'll get better.
2: After Mohana gave birth to her baby, she recovers with her family. But eventually, she's sent back to her mother-in-law's home to live with her husband.
1: They left at 5 o'clock. That night, we sat inside. I was breastfeeding the baby. He said, "This baby isn't even mine." And something like, "I will kill this baby." He tore the chain and the tali from my neck. In his mind, it became about me being a girl raised in Chennai. With whom had she been? He started doubting the child's identity. He'd keep on repeating, "The face is not like mine, not like mine." He started grabbing the child by the neck. I was terrified and started crying hard. After that, I decided I didn't need him anymore. He left for work at 6 in the morning. I pinched the baby to make her cry. I told my mother-in-law that the child is sick and suffering a lot. I told her I was going to take the baby to the hospital. But instead, I went to Chennai, to my former printing boss's house. I didn't go to my mother's house because they would have just said, "Go back, it's your family, it's your child. You can talk to him, try again." I've been talking for a year. And if he hasn't changed by now, will he ever change? Will he ever understand? That's why I came to Chennai, my boss told me to consult with a high court lawyer named Santa Kumari. She asked me, "Is this your final decision, dear? You're still a young girl." I said, "I don't want this anymore. When he says that he'll kill the child or that it's not even mine, why should I?"
0: Mohana went alone to the women's police station to file a complaint against her husband. When she wasn't taken seriously, she obtained a court order.
1: Everything spiraled from that point. People started questioning me. "What kind of life do you even want now?" They started blaming me, saying things like, "Your life is ruined." But I honestly didn't care about all that.
2: The picture in my mind of this young Mohana with her baby going alone because there is nobody to support her on this, it just really hits you how brave she was.
0: Yeah. She so clearly had a no, I don't accept this. And I agree, like when you think about how old she was and the society that she's living in, it is so powerful to see how she had that agency and she had that fight in her.
2: Though she was no longer living with her husband, Mohana's uncle advised her against filing for divorce. When her daughter was about a year and a half old, Mohana decided to return to Chennai with her daughter and her sister. Her father supported her decision and said he would come too. Mohana went back to work, while her father and sister cared for her daughter at home.
1: They would say, "I'm just a renting mother." Because honestly, other than just being there, it was my father and sister who did everything, raising her, feeding her. If you asked me how to properly raise a child, I'd admit I have no idea. Because they are the ones who completely raised her while I went to work. Initially, I took up a job as a watch person. Then I started carrying cement sacks and loading them onto a fish transport vehicle. They only gave me 30 rupees daily. We didn't even have money to buy milk. I used to boil rice and use the leftover water as milk for my daughter. That's how bad things were financially.
0: Mohana's brother was also working in Chennai as a security guard at the general hospital. Things got ugly one day when his friends were visiting him at work.
1: My brother's friends used to come and go daily as if they were seeing a king. One day, a drunk person clashed with my brother. My brother's friends got defensive and the five of them ganged up to beat the drunk guy. My brother said, "Don't hit him. I don't want to ruin my reputation," and pushed them aside. The drunk person fell on a cot, hit his head, and died on the spot. These five people were the real reason behind everything. They all pleaded with my brother, "Bro, you take the blame. We'll spend whatever amount is needed to help you." My brother went to the police station and handed himself over. He didn't know that if he went alone, it would become a murder case. He alone went to jail, and his friends did nothing to help.
2: Her brother's case put a huge financial strain on the family, which was already struggling with debt from multiple weddings and living expenses. They sold some of their land, as well as the house Mohana had been living in order to raise money.
1: Our whole family fought this case for about 3 years. Everyone said the same thing. A person can be taken out of jail only if there's money. I made a decision. I told my husband, "Give me my jewelry and I will grant you a divorce." I signed the papers and no one in my family even knew. It was my own decision, right? Then, in front of my father, mother, everyone, I said, "Let's close my brother's case."
0: Mohana put the money from her divorce settlement towards helping her brother, and eventually his case was dismissed.
2: But while that was all happening, life wasn't on hold. Mohana continued to work to support her family, though she had dreams of becoming her own boss.
1: I worked at an export company where they had this calculation. Within 1 hour, we had to join 60 pieces of t-shirts. No matter what the supervisor says, you have to listen to them. I came there to work and do my part. Why should I listen to whatever they say and constantly change and adapt to whatever they ask? It hit me. Why should we always work for others? What if we could do something on our own?
0: Mohana eventually began looking for opportunities to work for herself.
1: I wanted to begin a business. So I got into the beautician field. I bought only the essentials. And whenever someone asked for makeup for weddings or parties, I'd go and do it. But I didn't get much business because everyone would go to the beauty parlor. During that time, I had a friend living in the railway quarters. He had set up a tea stall near Beach Station. He couldn't manage the shop anymore and offered it to me to run. He asked for an advance, and I agreed to pay daily rent too. And I had to pay a salary of 600 rupees for each worker. I used to go at 4 a.m. and return home only at 11 p.m. Still, we weren't making any money. My own savings were being used again and again. I fell into debt and it kept piling up. What could I do? One day, I went to buy vegetables for sambar and I saw an elderly man with some greens. He was selling such big vadas for just 5 or 6 rupees and it matched perfectly with the greens he was selling. That gave me an idea. I'd buy idlis and vadas for 2 rupees in the morning, then sell them in the evening for 5 rupees. Once I understood that, we saved money on oil, manpower and purchasing costs. For about 6 months, things went really well. Then the friend who had rented me the stall saw I was making a good profit. He told me his family mocked him, saying, "Oh, you're trusting a doll and giving her a shop?" He said, "Won't you trust me and give the shop back to me?" He said he wanted to marry me, but didn't. That's when I truly understood what his intentions were.
2: This wasn't the first time that Mohana had experienced issues with men at work.
1: I worked at the sweet stall at the Saravana Bhavan Hotel, which was so small that only one person could work there at any given time. When senior guys would come by to take sweets, we would end up brushing past one another. One of them made a crude comment. I got very angry and said, "Don't you have a daughter?" I told him to mind his words. I made it clear that if I wanted to bump into someone, I'd do it on my own terms outside the stall. Everywhere I went, there were these unspoken rules, things you have to do, compromises you have to make. If they said, "I'm a man," then that was supposed to be the end of the conversation. I was expected to listen. It started to affect me over time. They make it sound like if you're a man, then whatever mistakes you commit, women are supposed to overlook it. Men are better. We need to show submission and respect. Just look at something simple like a supervisor, right? It's always a man. He says, "How dare you step over me? How dare you undermine me? What are you going to do more than me?" And the more I hear it again and again, all I feel is disgust. That's how this society keeps going. It doesn't come from one individual. It's collective, ingrained in our society. Inside my heart, I have a desire that men and women should be equal. So, I chose to step into business as a woman. Even in business, it's the same story. With men, they can succeed or they can fail. But for women, the standard and bar is so high. If we get into business, they ask, "Why are you doing a man's job?"
0: Mohana handed over the shop in the train station and began working and training in a variety of industries.
3: இடத்துல எந்த வேலை எந்த இடத்துல கிடைக்குதோ அது நான் போயிடுவேன். இது எனக்கு தெரியாது, தெரியலனா கூட அந்த வேலை தெரியும் சொல்லிட்டு.
1: When times are tough, whatever job I get, wherever I get it, I'll go for it. Even if I don't know the work, I'll say I know and learn on the go. Seeing everyone around me working, studying, even going abroad, I started wondering how they were doing it. I felt like I should also do something, but I had no one to guide me. My father would be scared of everything, always saying, "You'll face a loss." But my mother, on the other hand, would step in and say, "Let's try it," even if there was a risk of loss. I ended up getting cheated whenever I tried. It's through those experiences that I had to learn and grow on my own.
2: At this point, Mohan and her daughter face some heartbreaking losses. First, her father passes away.
1: I made my daughter sit, packed our things in a plastic bag, and went and gave my father a proper goodbye. After that, my sister watched over my daughter while I went to work. Soon after that, my sister also passed away. Their time ended, so I had to adjust and move forward with life. Then it was just my daughter and me. I'd go to work, and she started handling the cooking. Food became something we ate only because we're hungry, not for taste. Whatever is there, we just eat that. Most of the time, it's just idli. Or we get batter and make dosa, and don't even think about it being served with a proper vegetable.
2: It's so heartbreaking. From the beginning of her story up until this point, like, it's really been about her dad and her sister, and now both those people are gone.
0: Yeah.
2: Her passion for good food was something she referenced multiple times throughout her stories of childhood.
0: Mm-hmm.
2: And now the fact that they're just eating because they had to put food in their bodies, it really hit my heart.
1: We went through a very difficult time financially. In the middle of that, I had to undergo 2 surgeries. Still, I never asked my relatives for help. My daughter, she always adjusted. She never asked for things. Even I used to demand things for my father and mother, but she didn't.
0: Mohana finds work caring for infants with health issues.
1: The family said, "You're so good at taking care of our babies. Why don't you stay here? We'll pay you double shift wages." For that job, I had to live away from my daughter. My old printing boss's family let her stay at their house and took care of her. Previously, even if I had to work at night, I'd always come back home. Having to leave my own home, it made me feel so low. It's something I'll never forget. I took care of the babies completely. All I would ask for was just 4 hours of rest. During that break, I'd sleep, wake up, have something to drink, freshen up, and come back. I felt like it was my responsibility to make sure the parents felt completely at ease. I couldn't just hand the babies back to them when I was tired, right? I would carry 2 babies, 1 in each hand, to the bed. I'd cover them up and keep my hands placed underneath. Then I would try to sleep. But if the babies made the slightest sound or movement, I would immediately wake up and check on them. That was such a hard thing for me. It was through that experience that I truly understood the value of money. I couldn't believe people would spend so much money to have babies through IVF. And then I thought about myself. When I was pregnant with my own child, I was so careless and took everything for granted. It was only then that I realized how much effort my father and sister must have put in to care for my daughter. That period of my life taught me so much. Staying at someone else's house, giving so much care and attention to their children. And yet, I wasn't even taking care of my own child properly. But no matter how hard things get, whether it's emotional pain, financial problems, or anything else, I always think about what I can do next and just keep moving forward. I don't sit and overthink. But being separated from my daughter, it really hurt me deep down.

0: There's a parallel here with her own childhood. Mohana had to adapt to her mother being away for work, but you can sense her pain at being separated from her own child. And then she uses the money from this job to buy a house for her mom. So there's this overlap here between the generations when it comes to finances and care and being separated.
1: Mm-hmm. The paradox of raising someone's child at the cost of being able to raise your own children. It's one of the most painful sacrifices that a mother has to make to support that livelihood.
0: Yeah.
1: And in her childhood, even though her mother had to be away, Mohana still had her siblings and her father. Now she has to do things all by herself with her own child.
0: Mohana hadn't given up on having her own business, and she kept trying. But each time, she ended up facing further financial loss.
2: Around 2015, I saw my friend running a small stall near Marina Beach. It inspired me. Why shouldn't I start something like that? I bought one of those pushcart shops. We'd set it up wherever there was temple festivals. Later, I opened a small shop using cloth and poles. After that, I tried a fried rice stall, but I started facing health issues. So I left it in the hands of a few boys I trusted. They mismanaged everything and got me into debt. Since the stall was on corporation land, they came and demolished it, and I lost everything I had in it. I felt very frustrated. Why is it that whatever business I try ends up in loss? Everything was gone. Everything. One by one, luck, savings, jewelry, all gone. Only my daughter was there with me. All my businesses collapsed. That's when it hit me. I saw a woman driving an auto at the central station and thought, if she can do it, why can't I?
1: At this point, Mohana is tired of dealing with debt. She's running into problems finding well-paying jobs because she doesn't have a college degree. What she does have, though, is an active badge to drive an auto.
2: I started asking around and got information from some men who drive autos. They said, but madam, will ladies drive after 6 p.m.? If you drive both day and night, you can easily make 2,000 or even 3,000. That really made me think, why shouldn't I drive an auto? I thought to myself, what? Only men drive at night. Why

0: I think so often when we're hearing stories about South Asian families, South Asian women, arranged marriages, there is not as much focus on agency, right? There's that trope of domineering brown men controlling passive brown women who need to be rescued, often by an outside force.
1: Yeah. Everything about her counters like stereotypes you have of South Asia and women.
0: Throughout her story, we see a diversity of gender dynamics and nuanced power relations. And we can clearly see that Mohana is not waiting around to be saved. She continually reclaims her power and her agency in some really difficult circumstances.
1: Yeah.
0: She has the courage to advocate for herself and for her baby, even when this means going against her family's wishes and societal restrictions for a woman trying to leave her husband.
1: You know, for her, it's clear that there are no boundaries that she's not willing to cross, no limitations that she's not willing to break in order to care for her family, to survive, and then to thrive.
0: And we also see this quality time and again in her professional journey, in fighting for herself and also other women. This is something that we're really going to focus on in part three, the final chapter in Mohana's story.
1: Here's a look ahead.
2: When it comes to auto transport, I mostly avoid guys. No matter how much we work hard to improve our lives, men try to influence us by creating unnecessary problems. Ladies to ladies, they get to know each other personally. They help when your vehicle needs repair or to take over school rides. They also call because they need directions. They might say, "I have to attend a funeral, so can you keep my child at your house for a bit?" They provide good personal support like this. I aspire for everyone in this transport sector to see me as a role model. I won't be around after 50 years, but I want it to be said, "Oh, Mohana has struggled so much and has done so much. Based on this, so many of us have come forward."
0: Our sincerest thanks to Mohana Sundari for sharing her story. And a special thank you to ECFE, Empowering Communities Through Education, for connecting us with Mohana, conducting her interview in Tamil, and translating it to English.
1: To learn more about ECTE and to see photos and videos of Mohana and her colleagues.
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6: 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Today, we open our show with a special report about the proposed Suncrest Loop-In high-voltage project, yet another power line. This one's slated to go through the Crest, Tehesa, and Harbison Canyon areas, and we'll have details. Then, we'll have a health alert for you about rabies on the rise across our region and what to watch out for. Lemon Grove City Council members have approved $200,000 in funding to remodel the recreation center that's been long closed in hopes of it finally reopening, and we'll have the tales. Then on Tribal Beat, hear about the new name for Stonewall Peak in Cuyamaca, harkening back to the region's Native American roots. On Green Scene, hear about a bill before the state legislature regarding portable solar panels. As we celebrate Pride Month, disparities in treatment of LGBTQ people are on the rise across the nation. We'll have the tales. Then on People Power, hear about a new mural honoring three astronaut alumni from Grossmont High School in El Cajon. The longtime cinema at Grossmont Center in La Mesa has closed, but a new theater will be coming in with upgrades.